That's Charlie Parker stepping back into the bebop years in the last few recordings we just heard. That featured Walter Bishop Jr. at the piano, Teddy Kotick on bass, Max Roach on drums from January 17, 1951, recorded down in New York City, Star Eyes. And Confirmation kicks in the background. So we're going to keep going here. Before that was from Now's the Time, a Verve session that Charlie Parker did in 1952. Here with Hank Jones at the piano, Teddy Kotick on bass, and Max Roach on drums once again. And we heard the composition, The Song Is You, Jerome Kern and Oscar Hammerstein composition. As from Now's the Time, the quartet of Charlie Parker and Verve Records. And we visited another bebopper in his early years, Mr. Coleman Hawkins. He's coming out of the swing era on his tenor sax. Emmett Berry was here on trumpet. Billy Taylor, very young Billy Taylor at the piano. Eddie Burt on trombone, Joe Jones on the drums, and Milt Hinton did the bass work. And that's from a recording called Timeless Jazz, Coleman Hawkins and his All-Stars, the original LP on Jazz Tone Records. I think this came out around 1955. No dates on this recording, but didn't have a chance to look it up. I think it's around 1955, 56, something like that. And we started off with Jazz at the Philharmonic Volume 11, featuring the Gene Krupa Quartet. Gene at the drums, Eddie Shue on tenor sax, trumpet, and clarinet. Young Bobby Scott at the piano, and Whitey Mitchell, great West Coast bass player, on the bass. One of the Mitchell family brothers. That was a composition of Sleepy Lagoon from this double album set, Norman Grant's Jazz at the Philharmonic. And that was, in fact, Norman Grant's doing the announcing on that one. It's kind of cool to hear his voice back in 1955. Up next, we're going to step forward into the hard bop years with another tribute. And of course, I should mention that it's Charlie Parker's 100th birthday this year, if it would have been, had he been around long enough to celebrate it with us. But we get to celebrate it without him, thankfully. And this next thing is from Wayne Shorter, who would have turned 93 a couple of days ago. This is his debut recording on the VJ record label, and a composition that written by Wayne called Pug Nose.

Yeah, we're closing up that set. That's something from Bud Shank and his sextet, playing Harold Arlen's music. That was the composition When the Sun Comes Out. You probably recognize that. I think Barbara Streisand actually made that famous sometime in the early 70s, late 60s, with her rendition of that, but it's been around for a long time. What a great tune. He's here with some other wonderful cats on this recording, including Bill Perkins on tenor and soprano saxophones, Jack Nimitz on baritone, Conti Candoli on trumpet, John Clayton Jr. on bass, Sherman Ferguson on drums. Bud Shank, of course, plays alto saxophone. A bunch of West Coasters on this one. Arrangements by Bill Holman on a couple of tunes, too. Another great West Coast arranger and player. That's from Bud Shank's recording on the Jimco label. It came out in 1995. Bud Shank Sextet. And before that, we heard some music from, I think it was from the LP. I kind of lost that one. Yep, I think I lost it. But a couple of tunes before that, we did a tribute to Wayne Shorter for his 93rd, what would have been his 93rd birthday. Actually, I think I just found what we heard before that. It was Chet Baker from his Smokin' album with the Chet Baker Quintet. Originally came out on Prestige in 1965 and was released again, or re-released rather, on Roulette Records, which is a copy I've got here. George Coleman on tenor sax, Kirk Lightsey at the piano, Herman Wright on bass, and Roy Brooks, the drummer on this session from 1965. Chet Baker on flugelhorn throughout this whole session, Smokin' with the Chet Baker Quintet. And as I started to say, Wayne Shorter's tribute for his 93rd birthday from the Young Lions, a group featuring not only Wayne Shorter on tenor sax and his composition, Scourin'. We heard from Lee Morgan on the trumpet, Frank Strozier on alto saxophone, a man who hails from central New York somewhere, out around Utica, I gather. Bobby Timmons at the piano, Bob Cranch on bass, and Louis Hayes, and or Al Tootie Heath on the drums on this session. Another VJ recording here from 1960, and that was preceded by a VJ recording from 1960 introducing Wayne Shorter. Came out shortly before the Young Lions recording did. This featured Wayne Shorter, Lee Morgan once again, Wynn Kelly at the piano, Paul Chambers on bass, and Jimmy Cobb, the drummer. Miles Davis's rhythm section about that time. Wayne Shorter on tenor saxophone. And we heard the composition Pug Nose, written by Wayne as well. Great composer as well as player. We're going to get into some of his fusion stuff a little later on in the set as we get into some of some later recordings that we'll check out in a bit. Up next, we have something from a trio session from a gentleman named Ed Bennett, who's a bass player. And he's joined here by Kent Glenn, who I think I played something from last week and played something with him on earlier in the show. Sort of getting off on this dude, a West Coast cat at the piano. Jack Rinelli on the drums, and we're going to hear a composition I'd like to pay tribute to my wife with. I Married an Angel, and indeed I did. This is a Rodgers and Hart tune, I Married an Angel. For you, Julie.

Yeah, it's Shunso Ono in his latest recording, recorded live at Joe's Pub down in New York City. Famous landmark down in the city. This gentleman who used to play with Art Blakey's Jazz Messengers back in the early 70s, and which led to some other things with Machito and Larry Coryell and Gil Evans Orchestra. He's an amazing trumpet player, composer, and orchestrator. This is his latest recording, released on his own label, looks like. Pulse Beats Records. Pulse Beats Records. Beautiful new session from Shunso Ono at the trumpet seat. Cast of thousands on this one, so I won't go into all of them, but Clifford Carter was here on keys, and along with Noah Rott, Jerome Jennings on the drums, Quentin Zotto at the guitar seat, and a bunch of cellos, violins, violas, and bass. Just a great band. Shunso Ono on the trumpet. And before that, we heard from Nat Adderley Jr. in his latest recording, It Took So Long, doing his rendition of Bronislaw Kaper's Invitation. Great session from this gentleman. He's here with, Vince Ector on the drums, Steve Johns on the drums, the great drummer. Belden Bullock plays bass. Tommy Campbell, another drummer who's on this, used to be the TCB band around the Boston area when I was in high school, actually, as was Steve Johns. He was at Berklee College of Music at the same time Tommy Campbell was. And Dwayne Cook, Brudnecks on drums, Chris Berger on bass. So four different drummers and a couple of different bass players featured with Nat Adderley Jr. on his latest recording, Took So Long. And before that, we heard another trio, Ed Bennett Trio, featuring Kent Glenn at the piano and Jack Rinelli on drums. And we heard the composition I Married an Angel by Rodgers and Hart, recorded back in March of 1987 out in Glendale, California. These are all California guys coming together. Kent Glenn's down the L.A. area, probably with the rest of these cats. That's from Vision Records, LP from 1987. You're tuned to WOCLP 105.3 FM in Troy, WOS 98.9 in Schenectady, and streaming live online at mediasanctuary.org. I'm Dave Kasner, bringing you Jazz Sanctuary every Wednesday. And here until 10 o'clock this evening, we have about an hour to go here on our show. And we're going to get into some of the music of Wilt. Warren Bernhardt, of course. A little senior moment there. This is from his Manhattan Update recording, bringing it back into the second half of the 20th century, from our bebop to the hard bop, and right on into some fusion stuff. This is his lovely composition called New Moon, Warren Bernhardt at the keys. But before we get into that, I want to let you know about a concert that's coming up on the 19th of September at 120 Maverick Road down in Woodstock, New York, featuring tribute concert. We lost Warren about 3 years ago now, and I'm just trying to pull up some other information here for you. And so this is a concert that's raising money for the Hudson Valley Maverick Jazz Camp, directed by Harvey Boyer, and its first successful run this past July 2026 at Maverick Concert. Kids from all over the state participated and will be performing at the tribute concert, playing some of the Warren's original tunes. That sounds pretty cool. Warren's written a lot of stuff over the years, so that should be pretty amazing. And so this it's a tribute concert for Warren Bernhardt. And some just amazing people are coming up. Some of the guest artists that will be joining him will be Paul Winter and the Winter Consort, Peter Erskine, Jay Anderson, Donald Fagen from the Steely Dan Band, and Mike D'Amico from the Brubeck Brothers, along with Chuck Lamb. Just a whole bunch of great folks are coming in for the concert. It starts at 4 o'clock in the afternoon on Saturday, September 19th, at the Maverick Concerts. You can check out maverickconcerts.org and look up events celebrating Warren Bernhardt. So here is a composition by Warren, and from his recording, Manhattan Update, from Arista Records back in 1970s. Actually, it's actually a 1980 session, but recorded in around 1979 or 78, somewhere in there. This is the composition New Moon, Warren Bernhardt. Check this out.

What a wonderful tribute to Pat Martino in this recording, honoring Pat Martino Volume 2, Alternative Guitar Summit, the name of this recording. We heard the composition Lean Years of Cecil Alexander and Peter McCann on the guitars. And they were joined by Vincente Archer and Alan Menard on the bass and drums, respectively. Once again, Lean Years and Pat Martino, honoring Pat Martino. This is on High Note Records, brand new release, 2026. And before that, a new release from Cindy Blackman Santana, the wife of Carlos Santana, doing her composition Peace Please. Yes, please, I would add. Aurelian Budinek at the guitar, Felix Pastorius on bass, Emilio Modeste on soprano saxophone, sounding a little like Wayne Shorter on that one, Zakai Curtis on the keys, and Dave Edgar doing the string arrangements and strings. Cindy Blackman, of course, plays drums and composes all the songs on this Coherence album on Mac Avenue, brand new from this label. And a couple of pieces from Warren Bernhardt featured on piano and electric keys. The latter one we heard was from Blue Montreux. I know I played Blue Montreux 2 last week and Blue Montreux from this album, the other side of this album, the previous week. So revisiting it in honor of Warren Bernhardt and the concert that's coming up on September 19th, which I'll tell you more about in a minute. That was Rocks. Randy Brecker wrote that tune. He was here on trumpet along with Michael Brecker, his brother, on tenor sax, Larry Coryell at the guitar, Steve Jordan on drums, Steve Kahn on guitar, and Tony Levin on the bass with Mike Manieri doing the vibes work on this one. Warren Bernhardt at all the keys on that. And before that, and that's actually from his 1979 Arista release, Blue Montreux. And we heard Manhattan Update before that from his album under his own name, featuring some of the same cats. Mike Manieri's on this one again. Steve Gadd's on drums. Steve Spinoza on electric guitar. Anthony Jackson on bass. Tony Levin's here on bass again. Pat Rebelo, Ed Walsh, and Eric Crusher Bennett, all in this crew. It's from Arista Novus, 1980 release from Warren Bernhardt, Manhattan Update. And just to give you an update, they will be playing. They will not be playing, but they will be doing a tribute concert, sort of a celebration of his life. He passed about 3 years ago now. Concert's coming up on September 19th at 4 o'clock in the afternoon. Should be a perfect time for a concert on a Sunday afternoon or a Saturday. I can't remember if that's a Saturday or Sunday. I think it's a Saturday, actually. 120 Maverick Road in Woodstock, New York. The Maverick Concert Hall at 4 p.m. on September 19th. Celebrating the music and life of Warren Bernhardt. Go to maverickconcerts.org for more information about this concert, this upcoming concert. Some other things I wanted to tell you about also coming up on the 18th of September, the day before that, is the Jean-Pierre Pilk pianist coming to the Capital Region at the A Place for Jazz concert series. Francois Mouton and Ari Honig are joining him in this trio, and a power trio it's going to be. And check out aplaceforjazz.org for more information about this concert. It's held down at SUNY in Albany, and as all of their concerts are. So check that out, aplaceforjazz.org for more information about that upcoming trio concert on September 18th. Throughout the weekend also up in Lake George, the annual Lake George Jazz Festival is coming to town once again, and it's going to be an amazing show up there as well. So if you're not in the southern zone going down to Woodstock and checking out that scene, you can come up to Lake George and check out the northern route and see what's going on up in Lake George. On Friday evening, 7:30, Jazz Around Town. It's got Rich Syracuse on the bass, Chad McLaughlin on guitar, and so many more, and they're still finalizing some locations, so it's going to be all around town up in Lake George. Scott Hopkins is going to be joining as well. On Saturday, September 19th, Jerome Jennings and Ill Philosophy are going to be coming, along with Manuel Valera, New Cuban Express, Shayna Steele, and Kneebody, all playing throughout the day on Saturday. And then Sunday, Paul Winter Consort is going to be starting off the show at 1 o'clock. Ikep Nkwele on the at 3 o'clock. And Miguel Zenon is coming on at 5. Actually, let's see. I've just lost it here. Miguel Zenon's coming on at 5 o'clock with his quartet. So a stellar weekend.
hoping for great weather, as there usually is at this wonderful festival. It's free and open to the public at Shepherd's Park, right in the middle of Lake George Village. So check that out if you can get up there. It's something not to miss. I'm Dave Kasner. It's about 15 minutes before the hour of 10 o'clock, about 15 minutes to go in our show this evening. And got something from Joey Alexander and his latest recording, Celestial Keeper, lined up. I realize I haven't really done any vocals at all today, so we're going to hear from Alida Moses on the vocals on this composition, Whispers of Love, written by Joey Alexander and featuring Alida on the vocals. Whispers of Love, Joey Alexander.

And Wayne Shorter taking us out on this version of Jazz Sanctuary on this Wednesday evening. I'm Dave Kasner, been your host since 7 o'clock tonight, bringing you jazz music. And I think we sort of ran the gambit today from bebop right to fusion. That's from Native Dancer, and that was a composition of Lilia, one of my favorite recordings from Wayne Shorter, playing soprano saxophone on this. Milton Nascimento joins him here and has wrote that composition. Roberto Silva, Dave McDaniel, just a whole bunch of great folks here. Ayrton Moreira, Herbie Hancock, and of course Wayne Shorter playing soprano saxophone from Native Dancer. It came out back in 1978, or actually 75, I think, for CBS Records. And before that, another Brazilian thing, Brazilian project from Gabriel Espinosa. And just a whole slew of great folks on here. But we heard the composition Encuentro Maya. It's from an Origin Records release from 2026. Brand new session from Gabriel Espinosa, the Brazilian project. And we started that set off with Joey Alexander's latest outing called Celestial Keeper, featuring the beautiful vocal work of Alita Moses. Also here with them were Chris Fun on the acoustic bass, Jonathan Barber on drums. Jaleel Shaw played alto sax and soprano sax in a couple of tunes. And again, Alita Moses doing the vocal work on that. Joey Alexander at the piano, or Fender Rhodes electric piano, composition Whispers of Love. That's brand new on Mac Avenue Records. Brand new from Joey Alexander, child prodigy piano player. He started coming up at the Jazz Festival in Saratoga when he was about 13 and killed it when he was 13. So where do you go from there? And this is where you go from there. It's a beautiful session from him, Celestial Keeper, Joey Alexander at the piano. You're tuned to WOCLP 105.3 FM in Troy, WOS 98.9 in Schenectady, and streaming live online at mediasanctuary.org. I'll be back with you next Wednesday evening for another session of Jazz Sanctuary. Until then, get out and support live jazz. That's where it all happens, folks. And I'll see y'all next week. Have a great week. Take care and keep listening. More music coming up through the night in the African and Middle Eastern and reggae and world beat music through the night. So check it out. See you next time.

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vous, vous avez vos pions en Afrique qui terrorisent et menacent la population. 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

This is my tribute to Eric Norman Lamont, affectionately known as Bingy Bunny. B is for Bingy Bunny, none more faithful and kind. I is for intentions. His was always good towards mankind. Yeah. N is for neighbor. A good, forgiving one was he. G is for guitarist. He played the reggae rhythm, unique and extraordinary. Y is for youthful, as his Rastaman name implied. B is for beloved. His charisma could never, never hide. U is for unity. This he always promoted. N rhymes with Chen, his loving wife, to whom he was so devoted. N is for nice guy, the way he's always described. Y rhymes with why. Why does a good young man die? Only Jah knows. Only Jah knows.

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I believe that the spirits are your parents and their parents and their parents and their parents, and they are in your bloodstream, and they run through your body constantly because they want you to live on, because they want to live on. And they're trying all the time to tell you shit, and if you just spend a few minutes with yourself, you would hear them. You would hear them. You would hear them. You would hear them.

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1: Magus and Trax is being broadcast from the traditional ancestral homeland of the Western Abenaki people who have lived in this area for more than 12,000 years. It is known as Ndakina, the land of the people of the dawn, and we acknowledge and honor the people who still have a spiritual and cultural connection to this land. I want to thank you for tuning in today to Moccasin Tracks.
2: Wow, I want to welcome back the ZYG tour of Mr. Z, ZYG 808 himself, also the Tane Fox, and the wonderful GM Slim One, and our special guest today, Waleem, the Funky Professor, from the Mashpee Wampanoag tribe. So we welcome you to this area. It's so fun to hook up again because you're playing some live music in the area, downtown Montpelier. And so here we are. Just to give you a little background and wonderfulness of this man here who has been doing music for quite a few years, is trained on the viola, is a singer-songwriter. He started the Groovolatos, which is a Grammy-nominated group back 10 years or so. They were nominated for a Grammy Award with their CD with the Groovolatos, Ask Your Mama, which I was introduced to the music with.
3: Okay.
2: And I, you know, still love some of those songs. And today, in the background, we don't have the CEO of the Wamptronica Polygroove Records, but Ramus is with us as well. And they produce their music using the Wamptronica label and the Polygroove studio. So, you know, there's a lot to fit in here.
3: It's some funny lines. All right. Yeah. So, the parent company is Polyphonic Studios.
2: Okay.
3: That's the recording studio in Wareham. And then under Polyphonic Studios, and this actually came about because of COVID, you have a recording studio, you have a bunch of musicians, so you end up making a whole bunch of music. And so what grew out of Polyphonic Studios was Polygroove Records.
2: All right.
3: Now, Wamptronica is a project that actually grew out of one of Zig's college projects. It's become a fun edge on both sides because it was about underground dance music. And so it was sort of like two generations of underground dance music ideas. So you have the more of the Afrobeat sensibility that happens nowadays. But then I'm going back to the days of the Paradise Garage and the Shelter and house music and New York style house music and acid jazz and so forth. So bringing those together, we ended up having Wamptronica. Wamptronica was supposed to be a one-time project that we did at the Native Art Gallery in Mashpee.
4: Shout out Cousin Paula.
3: Yeah, we used to do underground dance parties at the Native Gallery in Mashpee. You know, I think it was like second Friday nights. And then the gallery eventually closed, so we moved it to Gallery X in New Bedford. And then it sort of became a floating underground dance party around New Bedford, and sometimes we'd set up on street corners around the Cape, around New Bedford in Boston. We ended up then playing on the Uncommon Stage, which is Emerson's theater in the park, if you will, in the Boston Common.
2: Wow.
3: But so Wamptronica is more of an underground dance music project, DJs, and this is where GM Slim One is one of the one of the DJs of the collective.
2: Yeah.
3: But yeah, it grew out of Zig's project and
2: And
3: my shenanigans as a 16-year-old sneaking into clubs in New York, you know, sort of like combining the two.
2: It's so beautiful to hear the stories because really this is a musical family that you have here. And you are sort of you intersect with not just your tribe, but also the larger community. And I love hearing about the dance in the street that you're doing, because that way you're out there with this larger community that can see what's going on.
3: Well, there's a two-part to it. It's also about reclaiming space.
2: Ah.
3: You know, Wampanoags are still here. We might right now be DJs with big speakers, but we're still here.
2: Yeah,
3: and
2: beautiful.
3: And there's also the communal music, the social music, the social dance mm-hmm. tradition, sort of a different, if you will, interpretation of that.
2: Yeah.
3: Because, you know,
2: yeah.
3: you set up on a street corner, people aren't expecting, and all of a sudden they come down the street and they're hearing music.
2: Yeah,
3: they're
2: yeah.
3: seeing somebody who was walking like this before now.
2: Yeah, yeah.
3: Feeling
2: yeah,
3: better. So, you know,
2: right.
3: that's part of the whole...
2: Right.
3: The whole treatment, if you will.
2: Yeah. Well, it's healing to everyone, but it's also probably very healing for you all, each other, you
3: oh,
2: know?
3: Yeah. Oh, yeah. Definitely.
2: A way that you are gifting us with music on
3: yeah.
2: a continuous basis.
3: Oh, yeah. Trying.
2: Yeah, you really are. And I thank you for that, because it's such an inspiration.
4: This project, too, we talk a lot about... With what you were talking about with healing, creating the healing energy and the good vibes all around in the room, and that even just comes down to how the drum is played sometimes. So we mm-hmm. have even just certain drum tracks that we do
2: yeah.
4: where...
2: Yeah.
3: And case in point, if you remember, we were doing that event at Platinum City in Taunton.
2: Mm.
3: And an argument... started to take place out in the middle of the event.
4: Yeah.
3: And I said to Zig, watch this. I threw on a beat and I said, okay, now watch this. And then threw on a specific record and the entire energy.
4: Shoulders relaxed. That was exactly what I was thinking about while we were
3: yeah.
4: talking too, was the Platinum City show.
3: Yeah. And it was, it's understanding sometimes
2: yeah.
3: the exact, what exactly the vibrations of certain music does, what the vibrations of certain keys
2: yeah.
3: do. Why was there a standard shift in the megahertz, you know, in terms of what concert A is? These are the little things that
2: yeah.
3: we sometimes consider.
2: Yeah. Well, that's beautiful. I'm really thankful for that. And I think that's what keeps drawing me back to listen to your music,
3: okay,
2: you know,
3: well, thank you.
2: Because you have radio shows now.
3: Yeah.
2: And, you know, so you can go to WZN1, is it?
4: WNB1.
2: Yeah,
4: that's spelled
2: .org.
3: WNBone.
2: Yeah, yeah, yeah.
4: WNBONE. Is
3: yeah.
4: that's their .com or?
3: Yeah, .com. Yeah.
2: .com.
4: .com,
2: okay.
4: yeah.
3: But no, it's a wonderful online station.
2: Yeah, yeah.
3: You know, shout out to the company that put that together.
2: Yeah.
3: Yes. Brian and Marguerite are the forces behind that.
2: Right.
3: But a much needed radio station of that type in the
2: yeah.
3: area. So
2: it's really fun to tune in and just get that dose of Walt Trigger music or
3: yes.
2: some of your new tracks you put on there. I hear every once in a while something different. Yeah.
3: Yeah.
2: yeah. It's really fun. And that's what draws me to radio, too, is like finding that right song that just lifts you up. And I want to share that, of course, with all the listeners. So it's really beautiful. I think that, Jim, I wanted to ask you, do you feel that when you are kind of, you know, looking for that right drum beat? Has that ever happened to you where you're inspired to play a certain beat?
5: Inspired to beat.
2: Yeah.
5: And I get, like,
2: have
5: by, like, dancing and stuff.
2: Yeah, yeah. I see you dancing. Yeah, which is great.
4: I like listening to, because we have our residency at the Gallery Bar in New Bedford, Mass, as Wamptronica. We always have Slim open the night up, and he always brings the perfect vibe to bring people in, because he's got all the best, all the best tracks, and,
2: Wow.
4: He was realistically my first, like, proper DJ student. Technically, Pops was my first DJ, but he already knew about DJing. It was basically, you know, updating his equipment knowledge. But with Slim over here, I started working with him in November of 2025. on the, you know, DJing, how to DJ, how to beat match, how to do, how to build a catalog. So what I gave him, one of the assignments I gave him was 10 tracks a day, 10 new tracks. Oh, he took in, he took that assignment very seriously, built his catalog very quickly, had him practice beat matching, had him practice, you know, getting the cues and everything. And he got really, really good really quickly.
2: Yeah. Nice.
4: Wow. Yeah, very good work.
2: What a great contribution to, you know, the whole group. So do you ever go by Groovilatos anymore? Or
3: yeah.
2: You,
3: yeah.
4: Boston Jazz Fest.
3: Yeah,
2: cool.
3: We actually had four shows this summer. We have one coming up, which will be the fourth, but we've had four shows this summer as the Groovilatos, and of course with our different projects.
2: Yeah.
3: Those took up a considerable amount of time, but still we did, you know, with the Groovilatos, it is more of a special gathering. So it's not like when we first started and, hey, we're going to hit here and hit here and hit here. And hit
2: yeah,
3: here.
2: Yeah, yeah.
3: Now it's because of the fact that it's now, it's a band and, you know, dare I say, it's an indie supergroup in a manner of speaking.
2: Yeah.
3: Because you have so many sub projects and solo projects that have grown out of it.
2: Right, yeah.
3: But you still get that amazing energy. Mm-hmm. When the band, as the Groovilatos, come back together, because we played Salt Pond out in East Ham, out on the Cape.
2: Uh-huh.
3: And we have video of the entire bandstand up and dancing to the band.
2: Great.
3: And then
4: that was their best opening night for a season that they've had.
3: Yeah, they said that was the largest number of people who showed as well.
2: Yeah.
3: And you can actually see that in the video.
2: Yeah.
3: And then we played the... we played for New Bedford the Summer Sound Series, which is their Friday night concert, summer concert series.
2: Nice.
3: And that night, too, people dancing all night out in the street. I think they said the head count that night was for about 1,800.
2: Wow.
3: So, you know, so shows like that. And then the next week we played in Providence and for the first works. Summer Beats series.
6: Mm-hmm. They gave us the Indian food.
3: Yeah. They gave us really good food backstage.
2: That's cool.
3: But
7: they had also said that was one of their bigger turnouts.
3: Yeah, they said that was one of their bigger turnouts.
2: Nice.
3: So when you look at the video footage from that, it's a whole field full of folks, you know, grooving and dancing, and
7: even people on like the hills and stuff.
3: Yeah,
7: just walking through the park.
4: And we've like leveled this show up, especially because of the fact that Fops has started playing the guitar now too. So what he'll do is switch off between the guitar and the keys.
2: It's beautiful.
3: And with the guitar, because of thanks to wireless technology, I can go walk out in the crowd, and so some of the fun video is me dancing, the little girl dancing, we're dancing together.
2: Yeah, I noticed you like to do that, walking around downtown. Meeting up with your girl. That was a sweet
4: little
2: thing.
4: What we're talking about, like with the connection, right? It's like he's got the wireless guitar. He's now going to the people.
2: Yeah.
4: That's the best part. He's going to the people.
2: Yeah.
3: Well, it goes back to, I guess you could say, my theater training.
2: Yeah.
3: And I've always been interested in breaking the fourth wall. Mm. Theater should break the fourth wall. And so carrying that over into the music.
2: The performance
3: aspect, where it's no longer just here's the performer, here's the audience, but it's sort of like, now I'm sitting here playing, now I'm sitting next to you at the bar playing guitar, you know, now I'm sitting here at the table with you and your companion. I'm not going to assume it's your wife, and hopefully this doesn't end up on video so that we're not, you know, causing friction, but I'm going to sit here with you guys and play guitar.
4: We all remember the Coldplay concert.
3: Yes.
7: I have to like actively keep track of both of them because they just like to wander around the room and connect with you all.
3: Yeah,
4: exactly. Yeah.
2: Well, that's so much fun. One of the other things that you do in your life is that you're a tenured professor at UMass Dartmouth. And, you know, through that work, you are teaching us about Afro-American history, indigenous history. And now you're working in the local historical societies. I saw that they invited you to be part of their board of directors or something that you're working with. So good for you.
3: Thank you.
2: Excellent. Good work. Would you want to speak to that a little bit? Like, you must be getting ready to go back to school.
3: Getting ready to go back to school. UMass Dartmouth, a lot more of my work, honestly, there has been focusing on the creative side. Mm-hmm. I still do a lot of research on my own, but in terms of the courses and the coursework, the way that a lot of it, they're forcing it to be structured, I can't quite teach it that way. So therefore, the impact of that is more so the work that I do outside the classroom. Mm-hmm. And a lot more what I've been doing in terms of, you know, when I go out and perform the blues, I'll go out and give discussions on the blues and discussions on the African contribution and the Native contribution and what makes it an American form of music, that composite aspect. But that's something that's easier to talk about at an actual blues show. Or the other day, mm-hmm. for example, when we did the show at East Ham Library.
2: Oh, cool.
3: It was sort of like a little bit before my performance, I explained different aspects and then sort of introduced, like there's a song that I just put out called Kachupa. Mm-hmm. Which, when you want to talk about cultural melange, because the, as I explained, the song is Calypso, and Calypso is essentially, when you look at what Calypso is, it's pretty much West Indian blues, or the West Indian form of the blues, in terms of the storytelling side and the structural side. And but then the song is about a Cape Verdean recipe, a dish, kachupa. So, you know, the West Indian and the
2: cool
3: island culture. But with UMass Dartmouth, a lot of it has been, for example, updating classes. We had a class in screenwriting, and it talked about writing screenplays, of course, but this is when most movies were 90 minutes and 120 minutes. Mm-hmm. Now you look at streaming media and the fact that most movies are actually miniseries.
2: Yeah.
3: So how do you develop a story? You know, and, of course, the advantage there is they no longer have to condense novels. If you think about how you had to, if you took a novel and you're taking, you know, like work that's almost 400 pages, and you have to, now condense this down to 90 minutes.
2: 90 minutes.
3: So you have to find this one little thread in the novel, and then you end up with a movie that sometimes where it's kind of like, And now when you see them able to make things where it's like, okay, we can do something that's 12 episodes or 19 episodes, you're able to actually address the full text.
2: Right.
3: But so in terms of updating the screenwriting class, it was how do you develop a package to pitch for a series like that? Or like, so they write, you know, learn how to write.

0: towards certain things, and then those happen to be things that Pops knew stuff about. Mm-hmm. So it's kind of just like, ah, I see what you're doing there.
1: Yeah, right.
0: So, you know, so we talk about,
2: here's some of the formal pieces that take the rough edges off.
0: Yeah. Exactly, yeah.
1: Yeah.
0: Exactly.
1: Yeah. Well, you know, here we are sitting in the Winooski River watershed area. Winooski is the Wild Onion River. So this is called Onion River Community Access Studio.
2: Okay.
1: ORCA. I'm really grateful that they give us this time. But, you know, acknowledging that, is there something that you feel like, what I've been working on lately, like in my mind and stuff, is how you're doing a lot of this modern music. You're using all the technology, but yet you still have a foot within the canoe that's your Mashpee Wampanoag tribe, and walking in this, in these two worlds, you know, is it a crash course? Is it like, you know, something that's going to collide? How do you move with that in a good way? I'm going to be talking to people native people from Malaysia that are, you know, encountering the same things, using the wonderfulness of Mother Earth, the gifts that we get to create art or whatever, but, you know, still there's those landscapes of cities, and we're all in these times.
2: It is a process of mental decolonization. When you start to look at where our concepts come from, when you start to look at where delineation and how delineation is used, and where did that come from, and did that exist prior to colonization? And when you start to really look at it from the non-colonization point of view, it's not as difficult. You consider the fact that you had people who were able to come and live among people, and in some cases adapt, and in some cases taught the people they lived among, here's things we do, here's how we do this. Mm-hmm. And you look at the fact that that simpatico was able to exist before it becomes now a division of you're that, you're that, you're that, and we're this. Mm-hmm. It becomes a much easier process, even in terms of walking in the modern world. Walking in the modern world, if you look at the root of what technology is, we're sitting here in a production studio. Okay, the production studio advances from the days that we would have been sitting around a fire. But we can still use, you know, even though this is the technology, do we abandon the tradition because of the technology, or do we adapt the technology to fit the tradition? That becomes the question. So it's sort of like, you have a guitar. Now, the guitar, they will say, came from Spain, yes. But it was a Moroccan instrument in Spain. It was the Moorish occupation of Spain. And the Moors adapted their own instrument, which was called the oud. Now, the oud is a Moroccan instrument. So what does this say? The oud is a Northeast African instrument. Consider the fact that there are probably about, I would say, at least 110, 115 plucked stringed instruments on the continent of Africa that have been translated to the guitar. Does this mean that they've removed their musical tradition, or does it mean that they've adapted a piece of technology to fit into the tradition? That becomes, you know, that's sometimes the way, do we look at it from a colonization standpoint? Do we look at it as, is it assimilation or acculturation? And if you follow it from a standpoint of it being acculturation, it's very easy to do. Because I still have my values, I still have my traditional points of view. My traditional points of view are what determine how I interact with the modern world.

0: Right. Excellent. Very good. Anybody holding back from something they really want to say here? You guys.
1: Speaking on that, I like to think of the movie Sinners, where there's that one scene, they're all in the barn, and it starts with the main character playing blues, but then it transitions into hip-hop, b-boy dancing, all these cultural influences, and that even takes it back further to, like, the times in Africa. And, like, that with, like, the entire label's music, I feel that heavy. I feel like I can still hear the past, but also the future, and it all melds together, and it's so beautiful. It's really beautiful.
2: And I mean, on that thread, I found myself a lot of time for enjoyment going back and listening to a lot of the old Calypso music, like from Trinidad and Barbados and all of that. So, like, I've been really getting back into it, because I remember Small Island Pride, my grandmother really liked Small Island Pride. I mean, she still does, but she was singing that to me a lot when I was a kid. And then I finally, you know, found a bunch of his music, some stuff from Mighty Sparrow. Foss was showing me some other stuff. He was fighting for Mighty Sparrow. But, like,
0: yeah.
2: That same kind of connection. So.
0: Yeah. GM, what do you listen to on your time away from DJing?
3: Sometimes I listen to, like, Michael Jackson music.
0: All right, cool.
4: Take it to the dance crews. Now, we're speaking of Calypso, my grandfather came from Barbados, played music here, was basically leading big bands, leading a Calypso band, Calypso Jazz Band, was one of the musicians who actually introduced the Calypso rhythm into the American, I guess you could say, repertoire.
0: Yeah.
4: Because he did a lot of work out of the Brill Building. And then what you find, curiously, he was doing this work during the 20s and 30s. What you find, curiously, is when you start listening to a lot of the rock and roll records that were being made in the 50s out of the Brill Building, they had Calypso in the rhythm patterns. You listen to a lot of Jackie Wilson. You listen to a lot of your doo-wop groups. It had that little rhythm going in the background, and realizing this became one of the influences that filtered its way into the American music vocabulary, if you will. But so that tie of Calypso is sort of like that family line.
0: Yeah, you get back to roots. Yeah. That's really beautiful.
4: Yeah.
0: It's going to be exciting to watch what it keeps developing.
4: Yeah.
0: Yeah. So excellent. You know, we set up some drums here. We got guitarists. Shall we move into a segment of sharing music?
4: Sure. Let's do some music.
0: Let's do some music.
2: Sure.
0: All right.

Thank you. All right. All right, so this one is a little blues we call Rolling Joints. This is going to be on, working on my new album, by the way, South Coast Soul, so this is going to be one of the cuts on it. But this one's out now. You can even find it as a music video on YouTube. But, yeah, Rolling Joints. Oh, come on.

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0: All right.
1: My friend did a Tom Waits cover of that one. the impression of the Tom Waits voice. Gajuba, Gajuba. I love that Gajuba.
0: All right, now. Want to see her turn pretty colors? Flash, flash.
1: Oh, we're doing that one today.
0: Yeah. So the name of this one is Always Right There. And I wrote it for her. So she always, that's the one that I'm singing in the video that she's...

All right. So this one's actually the title track from the new album. This is called South Coast Soul.

0: Thank you. All right.
1: That was fun. Thank you.
2: Beautiful. Thank you all.
3: Thank you.
2: It's been truly an honor.
1: Thank you.
2: Wally, the funky professor, CYG808, yay! Have a wonderful tour.
3: Thank you.
1: Honor's been ours.

Indigenous ways, indigenous lives, indigenous prayers to all creation. We are the seventh generation. The end of pain, the healing of all human race, human love, indigenous kind of manifestation.

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4: Hello and welcome to the Hudson Mohawk Magazine, broadcasting from the Sanctuary for Independent Media on the unceded homelands of the Mohican people in Troy, New York. I'm Ben O'Green.
5: And I'm Mark Dunley. Today on Hudson Mohawk Magazine, we start off in honor of Black August. We talk to Charles Toohey about the legacy of his late wife, Dr. Alice Green. Then we hear from the Waterfall Unity Alliance of Schoharie County about their recent interfaith water prayer. Later on, from our archives, we hear from 9/11 Families for a Peaceful Tomorrow as to why they oppose the United States starting a war with Iran. And finally, we talk about the upcoming community brunch taking place at Freedom Square on Sunday, August 30th. But first, headlines.
4: Tim Walters, the head custodian at Hackett Middle School in Albany, has decided to resign after he was found to have lived at the school for 6 months. He had worked as custodian for 17 years.
5: A civilian geography professor is suing the United States Military Academy at West Point, claiming his rights to free speech and academic freedom were violated when he was fired after 17 years for pushing back on a directive prohibiting him from teaching cadets that humans are major contributors to climate change.
4: The Albany Community Police Review Board voted to table a complaint from John Williamson, a Black member of the Common Council, who accused city police officers of racially profiling him and scaring his teenage grandson during a May 18th traffic stop by touching his gun. Julia Morris, who was assigned to handle the complaint, concurred with the police department's review, which found that Williamson's allegations were unfounded and recommended the complaint be closed. The board, however, will continue to review the case and offered apologies to Williamson, noting that such traffic stops can be intimidating.
5: Troy and the town of Waterford have been awarded state funds for infrastructure projects. Troy's funding will support a new housing development by widening Morrison Avenue to relieve traffic congestion, while Waterford will upgrade the municipal water system along Middletown Road and the Route 4/32 corridor.
4: The Roy McDonald Veterans Fishing Park, along with the Snookkill River, has officially opened in Wilton. McDonald has for decades served as town supervisor and as an assembly member.
5: Albany County leaders said hundreds of county workers may be caught up in a financial fraud case tied to a deferred compensation company, which appears to have shut down its operation. And that's it for headlines. So for our first segment, as part of the observance of Black August, we wanted to highlight the legacy of the late Dr. Alice Green, who was a moving force in criminal justice issues in the Capital District and statewide, including her successful advocacy to end the death penalty in New York. She died 2 years ago in August 2025. We are joined by her husband, Charles Toohey, himself a prominent Albany-based entrepreneur, philanthropist, and community builder, with a long history of events in housing, equity, education, and renewable energy initiatives. So, welcome, Charles.
6: Thank you, Mark. Nice to be here.
5: Well, thank you for joining us. Maybe we start off, can you explain, a little bit about why Alice decided to found the Center for Law and Justice? And what did she see were some of her most important accomplishments with that?
6: The Center for Law and Justice was founded in 1985 as a result of the Jesse Davis shooting, where Albany police entered a mentally ill Black man's apartment because he was creating a disturbance, but he was alone in his apartment. And they chose to break into his apartment from two directions and shot him in cold blood. And then they said that he had been threatened. He had threatening them with a knife. And so that was the initial thing. Many years later, when the police crime scene photographs became public, it turns out that he only had a toy truck and a set of keys in his hand. And so Alice was deeply involved in the court settlement. That the initial offer from the city was $12,500. And she suggested to the family that that might be too low. And they finally ended up settling for $450,000. So that was pretty good. And Alice realized that her degrees in criminal justice and master's and PhD were nice, but it was time to get connected to the community. And so that's why she founded the Center for Law and Justice, which is basically education and advocacy for people of color involved in the criminal justice system, all aspects of it.
5: What were some of the changes she was able to get the City of Albany Police Department to do over time?
6: Yeah, she went through, you know, there's always, down through the years, there's different chiefs, right? And so some chiefs are progressive and some aren't. And so she obviously was instrumental in helping this police, this civilian review board get off the ground. She was also instrumental in hiring a police chief named Steve Krokoff, who is a very progressive guy. And that's when they started the Law Enforcement Diversion Program, better known as LEAD. We all went out to Seattle to watch it in operation in the city of Seattle. Obviously, the chief came with us, and we came back, and the LEAD is still in existence in Albany. And happily, we've come a little bit full circle here because the current chief, Brendan Cox, was a protege of Steve Krokoff. And so he is totally committed to the diversion program. He's a very progressive chief, and we're very lucky that he decided to do this, to come back. He was the chief, and then he came back again to be the chief. So we're happy that we have a working relationship with him.
5: Now, one of the people that Dr. Green, you know, bumped heads with over time was George Pataki, and she used to show up at his participation at the Martin Luther King annual day at the State Plaza. How was her participation, dealt with when she showed up there?
6: Well, I think the whole issue started when Pataki became governor, and he was pro-death penalty. He was trying to, almost like a precursor to Trump, he's trying to cut all these benefit programs that affected people of color. And so it all started with the first Martin Luther King parade when she went up to him at the beginning of the parade and said, I don't think you should be leading this parade because you're pro-death penalty and Martin Luther King wasn't. Well, it was, he asked if she was with the parade and she said, well, yes, I am. But anyway, he had to go to the back of the parade. And so he never forgot the sort of initial humiliation that she gave him. But also, she understood that state-sponsored Martin Luther King days are sometimes just a lot of feel-good things. And so she was always constantly trying to have a people's celebration on Martin Luther King. So there would be the convention center and the usual songs and the speeches from Betsy McGaughey, who she went up to the podium and interrupted her one day because she was lieutenant governor. And then on another occasion, she and I, she had this idea of having a banner that said no more prisons. And her idea was to sit in the audience and then unfurl the banner and stand up quietly and just stand there. And because the state police had been told by Pataki to watch out for Alice, they jumped her. And they tried to drag her out of the convention center. And she had very quick thinking because she realized that she was about to get defeated from the banner. And so she said, maybe I'll start screaming. And then she thought the better of it and realized that, no, I'm not going to scream. I'm going to yell, no more prisons. And so they dragged her out yelling, no more prisons. So the message was dramatically sent to 3,000 people in the convention center, to say nothing of the 6 o'clock news. And then the state police took her in the back and said, okay, Alice, you know, we're sorry we did this to you, but we'll take you home or take you anywhere you want to go. And she said, I'm refusing to leave. You have to arrest me if that's what you're going to do. And so they booked her. She went down to city court to see Judge Egan. And Judge Egan took one look at Alice and said, what are you doing here? And, of course, the case was dismissed. And so Alice got out of it that way. But she would regularly walk over to the Martin Luther King statue in Lincoln Park with her own group of people, independent from the state-sponsored march. And it all had to do with, you know, people seizing the narrative themselves and not letting the government run things.
5: Well, one governor had a little bit different reaction than Governor Pataki was Governor Mario Cuomo, who for some reason actually appointed her to some pretty high-level position in the criminal justice system. What was that position, and how did that work out?
6: It was the Citizens Policy Complaint Review Board that she was on. She was appointed by Governor Cuomo. And so in one sense, she was flattered that she got on this review board. But she also realized that it really wasn't grassroots enough. It was more, you know, state-level official. I'm never really sure what the Citizens Policy and Complaint Review Board did, and I don't think she did either. And so, you know, she was just on it for a while and then resigned and went back to the Center for Law and Justice, because although she never took a salary from the Center for Law and Justice, it was the most important thing in her life. And so, you know, she had to do that.
5: Didn't she actually become a deputy commissioner at one point in one of these agencies?
6: Yeah, that's what it was. Deputy commissioner of Congressional Alternatives, something like that, yes.
5: Okay. You know, many of us kind of know, you know, Dr. Green from her work on criminal justice and civil rights. But early on in her career, she actually was executive of Trinity Institute, which is an important social service organization in the south end of Albany. You know, what moved her to take, you know, that position?
6: Well, that was when she was fresh out of college. She came from the North Country in Witherby, and she was obviously the first person in her family to get to college. She didn't have any money when she was accepted at the state university, so the local Presbyterian church in Witherby covered her first semester expenses. And so she came down to Albany, and she graduated with a BA and wanted to be a teacher in Witherby, her hometown, in upstate New York, outside of Ticonderoga. And they said, we don't hire black teachers up here. So she went and taught in Rochester, in a middle school in Rochester for a year, and then came back to Albany and started to work at Trinity because it was in the heart of the South End, where everything was happening. It was the time of the Welfare Rights Organization, Olivia Rory, the War on Poverty. It was an exciting time, and Trinity was right in the heart of everything. And so she started out as a staff person there, and she ended up becoming the executive director after a number of years.
5: And you mentioned, you know, that she actually spent a fair amount of her childhood, teenage years, in the Adirondacks. How did that, you know, shape her worldview? And, you know, did she maintain connections with the Adirondacks after she, you know, moved to Albany?
6: Absolutely. Her parents lived up there until 1970 when they died suddenly. And then after a few years of being traumatized by that, I encouraged her to keep the family working class apartment that the Republic Steel had built for the workers. It's a, you know, a townhouse built out of mine-tailing cement block. And so in the 80s, we rehabilitated the family homestead, and we kept having reunions up there every year of the Paydens and white people of goodwill, too. But no, she wanted, she felt like she was, he always said she was from the Adirondacks. And it was an important part of her, so much that she had she organized her class of 50th high school reunion in 2008, which I thought was amazing in itself that she would do that. But her message from growing up in Witherby was that she was the only one. And in fact, her second book called The Outsider, Growing Up Black in the Adirondacks, was not her title. It was the white friends of hers that said, you know, we have people from Poland and people from Canada and Puerto Rico and everything up here. And, you know, we all got along back in the day. But when your family came up here from Greenville, South Carolina, you were outsiders. And that was permanently true. And so Alice and her family never felt comfortable, even though there was this illusion of a rainbow melting pot up there. And so she was always trying to send a message to her white friends that we had a completely different life than you did, and you don't quite understand it. And she liked to tell the story of biscuits. Her family was too poor to have white bread that the white people had. So her mother would make biscuits for her every day, biscuit sandwiches. And it was very humiliating for her to go with homemade biscuits to school every day, her brothers and sisters. And, of course, nowadays, homemade biscuits is, you know, a really big deal. But she likes to tell the story, and she told it at her 50th high school reunion about Rosemary, who lived across the street from her, and she was worried about her weight, and her mother gave her a nice lunchbox every day with a white bread sandwich. And so Alice would follow behind her on the way to school and ask her if she wanted her sandwich. And she said, no, you can take it. You can take it. And so at the reunion, this was a funny story that we all laughed about, right? That, isn't that funny? But, of course, the underlying message is that we were poorer than you were because we couldn't even afford the government white bread. But her conclusion to her classmates in 2008, 50 years later, is that I feel pretty good about myself today. I've learned my history. I've changed my hair. I now have natural locks. And when I was a teenager, I had to have processed hair and worry about going out in the rain. So I've learned my history. I feel good about myself. I like my clothes. And the only thing I regret is that I didn't feel that way when I was in Witherby.
5: So we have about 3 minutes left. So I'm going to ask you one question, 2 minutes.
6: Yes.
5: I know she ran for office several times on the Green Party, including against Jerry Jennings, who mayor, did quite well. You know, other than me lobbying her, you know, why was she willing to run? And what other things about Alice would you like to share with our audience?
6: Well, I think kudos to the Green Party for offering her the platform, which was the lieutenant governorship. She got to go across the state with her criminal justice issues, and then running for mayor on the Green Party ticket was the same thing. So in this case, third parties was a platform for her. And we all talk about people who are powerless. What they have is the power of the voice, the power of media. And Alice was always good with the media because she was not political. She would always be thoughtful and have something important to say that was right on point. And I think that was a gift. So not only a gift, but she had to work really hard at it. She was very careful about what she said so that she couldn't be considered partisan one way or the other. And I think, you know, if you, one thing that's important for me, being married to her for 52 years, was that she was my hero, that she had a moral compass that's independent from religion or sin or anything else. She knew what injustice looked like, and especially being an African-American, that she planted her flag was being dedicated to fighting injustice against African-Americans. And that was her moral compass, her gift, her purpose, and mine as well. And that's what sustains me today because we're keeping all our organizations going. They're alive and well. The Alice Moore Black Arts and Cultural Center on South Pearl Street and the Center for Law and Justice on Green Street.
5: Well,

0: the organizers in West Fulton, New York.
1: We are here in West Fulton, New York, on August 8th, 2026, for the World Water Prayer. Activists are gathered here to protect the waters of Panther Creek from a proposed fracked gas pipeline.
2: In this day, I came with the drum. Xochialot, that's X-O-C-H-I-A-L-O-T. That's the drum, the power drum of Nani Chita Miki Metzli, moon dance of the East. And we have a moon dance once a year in June for the strawberry moon. And we came today to support the water walk because we are very much in the belief of that we as women are water carriers innately, just in our body. We embody the rhythm of the moon, and the moon and the water is very connected as well. And that it's also our ancestor. It was one of the original liquid plasmas of this planet before we were ever here. And we are always in tune with the water. And I believe that when the water is contaminated or is being challenged of its integrity and purity for the survival of the human and every other thing that is alive, that it reflects to us about how we have been treating the water. So if ever we see water that's not looking good or healthy or what we would say dirty, that's what we've done. And I believe, as an abuela that is leading one danza of many danzas that are all over the world, that it's our responsibility to stand up and do what needs to be done to raise the consciousness and awareness of how critical the water is for our survival and for our life. Water is life.
1: That was Abuela Kunana speaking, and here is organizer Erin Dudley.
3: This place gave me everything I've ever wanted in my life.
4: What do you mean by that?
3: Yes. I started coming here in 2005 doing artists and yoga retreats. And I've just watched how this place, these waterfalls, these waters, and the people that come through here have contributed to not only my healing, but so, so many people's healing. It begs us to connect and look and feel the oxygenated air from the waterfall, the crisp, clear water. And in my lifetime, where I grew up, I could drink the water from the creek. Then later, I had to put iodine to cure. And now we can't do this at all. You know, we can't drink the
4: water. Where was that?
3: In Texas.
4: Oh, yeah.
3: And so, I mean, I prayed for so long to have our child, and it was very, very difficult for me, and it was very difficult for me to find my way, and there was so much trauma and healing, and this place, now I've raised my child coming here.
4: So we're right here on the Panther Creek, which this and the Cobleskill Creek both feed into the Schoharie, which is a Mohawk River tributary, but then also not far from here, the upper Susquehanna River starts.
3: And then the western branch of the Delaware is not too far, too. Yeah.
4: The company wanting to put in the pipeline would go first along the Panther Creek in the Schoharie Valley and then into the upper Susquehanna River Valley, which goes south through Pennsylvania to the Chesapeake Bay, right?
3: It's really just so clearly returning favors to a base that got this administration elected. There is this connection to the CEO of the Williams Company, and obviously to Drill Baby Drill, dig into oil and gas, and to it's so very obviously just quid pro quo.
1: Alan Armstrong was the CEO of the Williams Company until 2015. which wants to build the

0: Constitution pipeline for fracked gas through this valley, and he's now an Oklahoma senator. Although New York State said no to the construction of the Constitution pipeline in 2015, the Trump administration has been renewing its push for projects like these in a strategy aimed at breaking environmental regulations that states like New York have set.
1: This was the day that was the walk was supposed to start. And so we were like, and it was supposed to start in the landscape. And then when we decided not to, this prayer for the water, it became really important as like an activation prayer. And when we realized that there were other people around the world also on this day praying for the water.
0: By coincidence.
1: By coincidence, yeah, there is no coincidences, but by coincidence. But Mona Palaka put out a call for people to do that. She's part of this, the Grandmother's Council.
0: I
1: So
0: see.
1: she put out the, when we moved the date of the walk, she put out a call for everyone on. We were going to put out a call anyway for people on August 8th to go to their waters and pray to help us in our walk. And then when we weren't going to walk, we were like, well, we'll just put out a call anyway for people to come together and pray and to kind of make this map of water protectors and people who are connected in this way, this alliance, this network, this movement of people coming together in prayer to stand for the waters. That's not new, but it's something that's being called into being more visible and more active. So this is an opportunity to activate those that network of people.
0: Yeah.
1: There's a lot of people who have come and have emailed us, and we'll be putting it on the website too, of places where water is really threatened.
0: Yes.
1: Where there's droughts, where there's different extractive communities, whether pipelines and we spoke to someone in Puerto Rico, and they're having a terrible drought there. So we're really also sending this part out to all other water protectors and then receiving their prayers and their activation and like, let's do this together. And now there's
0: Yeah.
1: actually a network formed of people with emails and with pictures, and we know who they are, and we're starting to be on phone calls of, so that we can really bring these prayers together.
0: That was Bethany Yarrow with the Waterfall Unity Alliance. Besides West Fulton, water protectors are gathering in interfaith prayers today in New York City, Puerto Rico, Oklahoma, and countries including Haiti, Cuba, Estonia, and France. Water protectors from many First Nations are here today in West Fulton as well.
2: My name is Sandra Owonogu-Deer. I'm a Ganyangehaga woman, and I live in Kahnawake. It's a Native Mohawk reservation near the island of Montreal. I'm here today in support of the Women's Water Walk that is going to be taking place in September, but I'm also here because I'm a moon dancer, and I pray to the moon, I pray to the water. I've been doing spiritual work and cultural, I don't even know what to call it, cultural ceremonies, I guess I would call it, in my culture, from Mohawk culture, since I was a young child. And I met Bethany also through another instance in the Troy. A few years ago, there was a march in Troy, and this is where we met. And it was about environment and land issues, and where we were, trying not to develop the last of the wild, the wilderness on
0: The
2: Hudson.
0: Mohicantuck Forest.
2: When I came down for that because I heard about it, and so I came. So I participated in that event because. The Mohawk people live on the Hudson River historically. Prior European contact, the Hudson River was one of our waterways that was accessible to all of the other villages, all of our other nations that we traded with and we were families with. These waterways are very important for our people and for the future generations, not just us standing here talking today. And all of the prayers that all of these women and people and men came today to pray for this, it is so we save our water. Not that we destroy it by putting more pipelines or any type of man-made, I would call it man-made destruction, you know, because it may look like progress, but when you look at the water, the environment, the animals, everything that's going to be destroyed for this so-called progress, this is what I stand for, to stand up for all of that.
3: Yes, I'm Owl from the Navajo Muncie Lenape Nation. Muncie, Nindusinzi, Popos, Ramapo, Nawalakiman, Lindak, Nato, Ramapo, Muncie, Lenape, Anishinaabe. As I usually I like to say, I'm a member of the Deer Clan of the Ramapo people. Center of gravity now being about 40 miles northwest of Manhattan. And we're the descendants of one of the communities descended from the Muncie people. Our ancestral lands being the southern boundary being the Raritan River going north, including all the boroughs of Manhattan, to the west, the Delaware River Valley, up to the north of to the Catskills and up this way, and to the east, the Hudson River Valley. And I could be wrong, but I don't think we called the Hudson River the Hudson River for colonial period. What we had was the Mohicanatip. Mohican meaning the river that flows both ways. The river that flows both ways. Also, like the Haudenosaunee, we have words that are to be spoken for other words, and when we have meetings, those are the words of thanks. So, Hamishik Kwachimanitu, Hamishik Kisha Lamokwai, Elamiligan, Takanai Ki, Wakindi, Wakashan, Wakindao. So, just giving thanks to Creator. From an aspect we refer to as who created us from thought. Thank you, Great Spirit, Kwachimanitu, for giving us Mother Earth, water, wind, and fire. So it's because of these words of thanks and these lessons that I've been taught that I'm on this water walk. Starting with thanks for what we really need. And unfortunately, we live in an era in which we are forgetting what we most really need, which is good earth, good water, good air, good fire, really good technology. So while we are pursuing what we want to the point of our own destruction, we're forgetting about what we need.

0: So that was Sal Rochelle's report on the Waterfall Unity Alliance event in Schoharie County, an interfaith water prayer. Although the Constitution Pipeline was rejected by New York in 2015, but the Trump administration, along unfortunately with Governor Hochul, has pushed to reintroduce projects like this in an attempt to break fracking bans and stricter Clean Air and Water Acts that states like New York have passed. A women's walk will follow this prayer next month along the 113-mile route threatened by the project. And for those of you just tuning in, I'm Mark Dunlay.
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1: The 25th anniversary of 9/11 is this year. The organization 9/11 Families for Peace Tomorrow emerged from relatives of people who killed, but who did not want their grief to be turned into a call for war. 5 months ago, Mark interviewed Colleen Kelly about why the group opposed a war with Iran, which continues today.
0: We're talking with Colleen Kelly, who is a co-founder of September 11 Families for Peaceful Tomorrows, which is, families who got together after September 11th attacks. And they have put out a statement strongly condemning the United States and Israeli military attacks on Iran, the assassination of the Supreme Leader, and the use of the military to force regime change. So Colleen, maybe just give us a brief introduction. You know, what is September 11th Families? And, you know, why do you feel, you know, the need to put out such a statement?
2: Sure. I'll start with September 11 Families for Peaceful Tomorrow. So we are a group that began organizing in late November of 2001. We're a group of family members of those who were killed on September 11th, who really wanted to see alternatives to this constant continuation of cycles of violence. And we felt strongly, each of us as a family member, you know what it feels like intensely to lose someone to political violence, and thought if we could organize together to work towards ending these cycles of violence so other families would not have to go through the trauma and the heartache that we did.
0: Now, reading your statement, you make the point that you witnessed far too many U.S. efforts promote regime change in Afghanistan and Iraq and Libya and elsewhere in the name of eradicating terrorism. And those efforts have not exactly played out the way the American leaders had intended. So what lessons should we be drawing from our previous post 9/11 efforts?
2: Yeah, it feels painful to say this, honestly, but we haven't learned lessons from Afghanistan, and we haven't learned lessons from our intervention in Iraq either. We saw that clearly after 20 years of war in Afghanistan. We ended up back in the same place at the great cost of human lives, civilian lives in Afghanistan, military personnel, not just from the United States, but from countries around the world. And this is the painful part, kind of for nothing. It kind of harkens back to World War One trench battlefields where thousands would be killed and not an inch of land would be exchanged. So it feels like we really haven't learned these lessons. And that is really hard to say, especially in the buildup to the Iraq War, when world opinion was so clear, don't involve the military in Iraq. You know, the February demonstrations in 2003, where the world was saying no to war, and again, nations and heads of state decided to intervene or attempt to intervene, and that was a complete and utter disaster as well. And not just a foreign policy disaster, a disaster in people's lives, real people who lost family members, loved ones, homes, businesses, their lives, their livelihoods.
0: Now, one of the points you make is that while September 11 families stand with citizens of Iran in support of their civil society's efforts to promote democracy and end the violation of Iranian human rights, you don't exactly believe that the American Israeli government is holding the interests of Iranian citizens as their primary motivation.
2: I believe that's true. And I'm going to harken back to the worldwide demonstrations against war in Iraq back in 2003, that if politicians and decision makers really took the will of the people into account, that war would never have happened. I feel strongly and deeply for the people of Iran who, through their choices, want to change the current or what was the current regime there. But we know that violence never effectively leads to lasting change and lasting peace within communities. And I guess that's the lessons that are so hard to learn and need to be taught, not just kind of in schools, but in all of our daily lives. It's the Iranian people in a really hard spot. I understand that.
0: Now, there has been certainly efforts in Congress to pass a war powers resolution.
2: Yes.
0: Do we have any sense that that's actually going to move anywhere at this point in Congress? And, you know, what can the average American be doing at this point to sort of influence that process?
2: Yeah, I mean, war powers resolutions have been kind of put forth since the fall with Senator Kaine leading much of that. And actually Rand Paul from Kentucky as well, leading that effort. There was war powers resolutions about Venezuela back in the fall, which did not pass, did not go through. Now, kind of this is the fruit of the poisonous tree here, since those efforts were stymied. Now it feels like it's one step further. Now we have a war that began what seems like a long time ago, and it's actually only been 5 days, and it's widening not only across the Middle East, but today, Wednesday, we see it, there's now implications in Turkey and Sri Lanka, and who knows where is next. So I do believe there was supposed to be a war powers resolution vote today, which is Wednesday, in the Senate, and a vote sometime later on this week in the House. I don't know exactly if that has happened or will happen, but all of us ordinary citizens, we can reach out to the offices of our elected officials and urge them to support war powers resolutions that would check the executive power to wage war solely by himself. Donald Trump right now is waging a war, a decision maker of one, without input from not only elected officials, without input from the very citizens that he portends to be protecting.
0: It appears that the Trump administration, along with some Israel, is planning to arm the Kurds in order to lead the attack against the Iranian regime on the ground. Is that a good strategy in your opinion?
2: I think not just my opinion, I think for our entire organization, we have learned how these cycles of violence continues. So for many people, not just peaceful tomorrows, for many people in this country who know firsthand what cycles of violence are all about, arming any faction to then fight another armed faction, to then fight another armed faction in an ever-widening war, this is really scary times, and it's It's scary. And no, I personally, I don't think it's a good idea to be arming anyone to fight against anyone. I feel like diplomacy and talking, as old fashioned and as naive as that may sound, it in its best efforts, it is the way to a true peaceful settlement that does not harm others.
0: So we have about a minute left.
2: Yeah.
0: If people want more information about September 11th, Families of Peaceful Tomorrow, how best can they do that? And why are you guys still together, I guess, a couple decades after September 11th first occurred?
2: Yeah, well, people could go to our website, peacefultomorrows.org. They could follow us on Instagram or Facebook. Why we're still together? Honestly, it's been 25 years this September since the murders that happened on 9/11, and is as wildly crazy as this sounds, no one has been held accountable for the death of our loved ones. There are five men accused of participating and planning the 9/11 attacks who are sitting in Guantanamo Bay. That is still in pretrial hearings. That trial has not started yet. So not a single person has been held accountable for the largest mass murder on U.S. soil in the history of our country. That's why we're still together, for justice and for accountability.
0: I'm talking with Colleen Calley, September 11th Families for Peaceful Tomorrows, and this has been Mark Dunley for the Hudson Mohawk Magazine. So 5 months later, the war continues between, or at least Iran against, I'm sorry, United States against Iran. There was an announcement today that Oman and Iran have agreed to a deal for mutual control over the Strait of Hormuz and splitting the revenue. But whether the United States goes along with that is still unclear.
1: The Sanctuary is hosting another community brunch this Sunday, August 30th. 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To learn more, we are now joined by Sanctuary's programming and media manager, Sina Basila Hickey.
3: Hi.
1: Hi, Sina. How did the idea of this event come around?
3: Yeah, this is an event that had kind of been brewing in a couple different ways. One of our dedicated volunteers, Stephanie Nitka, had experienced a version of this when she lived in Providence, Rhode Island. And it was a spontaneous dinner table, or just long table, I guess, in the middle of Providence. And people were invited to come and sit down. I believe in that situation, there were a couple different prompts to get people having this conversation. And it was such a remarkable experience for her because it was unlike anything else, in the middle of a city and, you know, an unexpected dinner party where often we are planning these things. Maybe it's a picnic, and this is neither of those. It is in Freedom Square. That's where this one will be taking place. And then, of course, so Stephanie is involved in some ways in Sanctuary Radio or in Hudson Mohawk Magazine, and then also in Kitchen Sanctuary. So we have this initiative at the Sanctuary for Independent Media, which is Kitchen Sanctuary, using healthy food, creating food. They're often making the food that we have for our volunteers before concerts and offer our performers. And so it's also utilizing that team of food chefs, most notably Jonathan Segal. And what could we do with that? How can we invite the community into this? And all of these ideas kind of percolated into this idea of, well, let's have a table outside and just invite people randomly to come sit down with us. And we're excited to have it outdoors because we did a version of this in, was it April? It might have been April. And then we also did a version of this during our story harvest last year.
0: So can you maybe explain a little more what will be taking place? Can folks bring food that they like? And, in past years, how many people have actually attended?
3: Yeah, well, past years, it is a pretty new concept. So we're kind of figuring out as we go and kind of improving upon it. What will be taking place is we'll have a long table set up with tablecloths out in Freedom Square. And for those who don't know Freedom Square, it's a corner park where a church was demolished, and then the sanctuary had a grant to build this mosaic stage, and it's a little park. It'll be decorated. It will be in this public area where next to a bus stop, and it's an opportunity for you and me to come sit down. Hey, we work on Sanctuary Radio together. Don't often get to see each other away from screens, but it's also like, hey, neighbor, I think I've seen you walking around. Do you want to join me for some free food in the park? And there's all these different connections that are happening. And what will be happening is there will be customized pancakes from Garrett McCary, for listeners who might recognize that name, and Diane, and they will be having a griddle there. We'll also have fruits and breads and cereal. I'll be making a zucchini bread because, like many people, I have some gigantic zucchinis that accidentally came out of the garden. It's a way to use food to bring people together, to connect in a way that isn't, a lot of the sanctuary events have an agenda to it. You're coming for a film, you're coming for a workshop, you're coming for this and that. And so part of what will be happening is just come sit down, grab something to eat, have a good time. Who are you? Tell me a story of yourself to get to know each other.
1: Why is gathering in the community like this so important, would you say?
3: Oh, I feel like right now I'm thinking about the divisions politically and socially, and I feel like I know my neighbors a lot less than I did in my childhood. And I feel like when that happens, these opinions that we have are very divisive because we don't see people as full human beings. And it's so easy to judge people when we don't have relationships with them. And I know the pandemic for many people, especially those in like early college age, had years of schooling where they weren't connected. The social media, I think, has further kind of disconnected many people. When we connect, and I think many of the organizers out there understand, like when we connect in person, we can do a lot. We can see each other better. We can hear each other better. We can problem solve in community. But this event isn't about problem solving. It's just about coming in a space and seeing each other and having empathy for one another and being in a, the food is joyful. The idea is to come together in joy, to break bread. Breaking bread together is a powerful thing. It immediately connects people. For anyone who's traveled or gone into a new home, it creates stories. And that's what we're hoping is that people come off the bus or just walk by and be like, "What is this? This seems different. I want to be a part of this," and just that we get to know new people.
0: How does the sanctuary relate to other people in this particular neighborhood? Because it's a quite diverse neighborhood, kind of low income. Have they gravitated towards the work that the sanctuary is doing?
3: That's a good question. I live on the block. Well, now I live a couple blocks away. I used to live across the street. And I think the most important thing is seeing the same people over and over. Turning somebody from a stranger into a neighbor and saying hello regularly. And the outdoor events do that better than the indoor events. So Collard City Growers is a space where more of the community showing up to, because you don't have a wall, it feels a little less scary sometimes to come in and to see, to be a part of the garden. They can take what they need. And that's where Freedom Square is also great. I'm very excited for, let's see, we're August 26th. In less than a month, on September 20th, we'll have Arm of the Sea Theater doing a large puppet show. It's also free over in Freedom Square. And that is so much of an easier draw-in for people to walk by and come enjoy the puppet show than somebody peeking inside the sanctuary, having to go to the doors and see what's inside. For somebody who doesn't feel necessarily comfortable in their skin or in the neighborhood, or some of the content that the sanctuary has might be more intellectually challenging. That isn't for everybody. It's much easier to kind of to try things out, to get to know the work, the content that we're sharing outdoors. So there's no one way to answer your question. We also have fellowship that is hiring local teens to test the water and to create media. And we've had we've had Rensselaer Youth Employment. So there's different ways where we bring in people. And that's what I love about this event. It's kind of like, no, we're not asking you for anything, but you're invited to come sit down and just enjoy some food.
1: How often does the sanctuary plan to hold these gatherings?
3: So this is a new concept, as I mentioned before. I think the hope is that we do it twice a year. Right now we're trying to figure out what the best time of the year to do that is. Freedom Square, obviously warmer weather is important. And so we're kind of testing out the August, but we also just have Story Harvest coming up. So maybe it'll become a May thing. But the timing is perhaps twice a year. We try to always stagger the kind of content that we have, something low bar to entry. And then later this season, we'll be having a documentary film on WTO 99, The Battle for Seattle, which, you know, not everybody's into that kind of content. It might be more intellectually challenging or more of an activist content. So we try to kind of balance out the season. And we would love feedback on what's working well for this community brunch that is happening on Sunday, August 30th, from 11 a.m. to 1 p.m., just wander off the street, join us. And if you have any questions, I will also be with Zilpa at the Troy Farmers Market on Saturday. You can find me there. And I'd love the feedback. What can we continue to do to invite you in?
1: Sina, thank you so much.
3: Thank you both.
1: And that's our show. We hope you've enjoyed this episode of the Hudson Mohawk Magazine. I'm Ben O'Green.
0: And I'm Mark Dunley. Our engineer is the wonderful Joan Eason. We want to thank all the volunteers who made today's episode possible, including Sal Rochelle.
1: Hudson Mohawk Magazine is a program of Sanctuary Radio out of the Sanctuary for Independent Media. 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
3: Hello and welcome to the Hudson Mohawk Magazine, broadcasting from the Sanctuary for Independent Media on the unceded homelands of the Mohican people in Troy, New York. I'm Ben O'Green.
4: And I'm Mark Dunley. Today on Hudson Mohawk Magazine, we start off in honor of Black August. We talk to Charles Toohey about the legacy of his late wife, Dr. Alice Green. Then we hear from the Waterfall Unity Alliance of Schoharie County about their recent interfaith water prayer. Later on, from our archives, we hear from 9/11 families for a peaceful tomorrow as to why they oppose the United States starting a war with Iran. And finally, we talk about the upcoming community brunch taking place at Freedom Square on Sunday, August 30th. But first, headlines.
3: Tim Walters, the head custodian at Hackett Middle School in Albany, has decided to resign after he was found to have lived at the school for 6 months. He had worked as custodian for 17 years.
4: A civilian geography professor is suing the United States Military Academy at West Point, claiming his rights to free speech and academic freedom were violated when he was fired after 17 years for pushing back on a directive prohibiting him from teaching cadets that humans are major contributors to climate change.
3: The Albany Community Police Review Board voted to table a complaint from John Williamson, a Black member of the Common Council, who accused city police officers of racially profiling him and scaring his teenage grandson during a May 18th traffic stop by touching his gun. Julia Morris, who was assigned to handle the complaint, concurred with the police department's review, which found that Williamson's allegations were unfounded and recommended the complaint be closed. The board, however, will continue to review the case and offered apologies to Williamson, noting that such traffic stops can be intimidating.
4: Troy and the town of Waterford have been awarded state funds for infrastructure projects. Troy's funding will support a new housing development by widening Morrison Avenue to relieve traffic congestion, while Waterford will upgrade the municipal water system along Middletown Road and the Route 4/32 corridor.
3: The Roy McDonald Veterans Fishing Park, along with the Snookkill River, has officially opened in Wilton. McDonald has for decades served as town supervisor and as an assembly member.
4: Albany County leaders said hundreds of county workers may be caught up in a financial fraud case tied to a deferred compensation company, which appears to have shut down its operation. And that's it for headlines. So for our first segment, as part of the observance of Black August, we wanted to highlight the legacy of the late Dr. Alice Green, who was a moving force in criminal justice issues in the Capital District and statewide, including her successful advocacy to end the death penalty in New York. She died 2 years ago in August 2025. We are joined by her husband, Charles Toohey, himself a prominent Albany-based entrepreneur, philanthropist, and community builder with a long history of advance in housing, equity, education, and renewable energy initiatives. So welcome, Charles.
5: Thank you, Mark. Nice to be here.
4: Well, thank you for joining us. Maybe we start off, can you explain, you know, a little bit about why Alice decided to found the Center for Law and Justice? And what does she see were some of her most important accomplishments with that?
5: The Center for Law and Justice was founded in 1985 as a result of the Jesse Davis shooting, where Albany police entered a mentally ill Black man's apartment because he was creating a disturbance, but he was alone in his apartment. And they chose to break into his apartment from two directions and shot him in cold blood. And then they said that he had been threatening them with a knife. And so that was the initial thing. Many years later, when the police crime scene photographs became public, it turns out that he only had a toy truck and a set of keys in his hand. And so Alice was deeply involved in the court settlement that the initial offer from the city was $12,500. And she suggested to the family that that might be too low. And they finally ended up settling for $450,000. So that was pretty good. And Alice realized that her degrees in criminal justice and master's and PhD were nice, but it was time to get connected to the community. And so that's why she founded the Center for Law and Justice, which is basically education and advocacy for people of color involved in the criminal justice system, all aspects of it.
4: What were some of the changes she was able to get the City of Albany Police Department to do over time?
5: She went through, there's always, down through the years, there's different chiefs, right? And so some chiefs are progressive and some aren't. And so she obviously was instrumental in helping this civilian review board get off the ground. She was also instrumental in hiring a police chief named Steve Krokoff, who is a very progressive guy. And that's when they started the Law Enforcement Diversion Program, better known as LEAD. We all went out to Seattle to watch it in operation in the city of Seattle. Obviously, the chief came with us. And we came back, and the LEAD is still in existence in Albany. And happily, we've come a little bit full circle here because the current chief, Brendan Cox, was a protege of Steve Krokoff. And so he is totally committed to the diversion program. He's a very progressive chief, and we're very lucky that he decided to do this, to come back. He was the chief, and then he came back again to be the chief. So we're happy that we have a working relationship with him.
4: Now, one of the people that Dr. Green, bumped heads with over time was George Pataki, and she used to show up at his participation at the Martin Luther King annual day at the State Plaza. How was her participation, dealt with when she showed up there?
5: Well, I think the whole issue started when Pataki became governor, and he was pro-death penalty. He was trying to, almost like a precursor to Trump, he's trying to cut all these benefit programs that affected people of color. And so it all started with the first Martin Luther King parade, when she went up to him at the beginning of the parade and said, "I don't think you should be leading this parade because you're pro-death penalty and Martin Luther King wasn't." Well, it was, he asked if she was with the parade, and she said, "Well, yes, I am." But anyway, he had to go to the back of the parade. And so he never forgot the sort of initial humiliation that she gave him. But also, she understood that state-sponsored Martin Luther King days are sometimes just a lot of feel-good things. And so she was always constantly trying to have a people's celebration on Martin Luther King. So there would be the convention center and the usual songs and the speeches from Betsy McGaughey, who she went up to the podium and interrupted her one day because she was the lieutenant governor. And then on another occasion, she and I, she had this idea of having a banner that said "No More Prisons." And her idea was to sit in the audience and then unfurl the banner and stand up quietly and just stand there. And because the state police had been told by Pataki to watch out for Alice, they jumped her. And they tried to drag her out of the convention center. And she had very quick thinking because she realized that she was about to get defeated from the banner. And so she said, "Maybe I'll start screaming." And then she thought the better of it and realized that, no, I'm not going to scream. I'm going to yell, "No more prisons." And so they dragged her out yelling, "No more prisons." So the message was dramatically sent to 3,000 people in the convention center, to say nothing of the 6 o'clock news. And then the state police took her in the back and said, "Okay, Alice, we're sorry we did this to you, but we'll take you home or take you anywhere you want to go." And she said, "I'm refusing to leave. You have to arrest me if that's what you're going to do." And so they booked her. She went down to city court to see Judge Egan, And Judge Egan took one look at Alice and said, "What are you doing here?" And, of course, the case was dismissed. And so Alice got out of it that way. But she would regularly walk over to the Martin Luther King statue in Lincoln Park with her own group of people, independent from the state-sponsored march. And it all had to do with, you know, people seizing the narrative themselves and not letting the government run things.
4: Well, one governor had a little bit different reaction than Governor Pataki was Governor Mario Cuomo, who for some reason actually appointed her to some pretty high-level position in the criminal justice system. What was that position, and how did that work out?
5: It was the Citizens Policy Complaint Review Board that she was on. She was appointed by Governor Cuomo. And so in one sense, she was flattered that she got on this review board, but she also realized that it really wasn't grassroots enough. It was more, you know, state-level official. I'm never really sure what the Citizens Policy and Complaint Review Board did, and I don't think she did either. And so, you know, she was just on it for a while and then resigned and went back to the Center for Law and Justice, because although she never took a salary from the Center for Law and Justice, it was the most important thing in her life. And so, you know, she had to do that.
4: Didn't she actually become a deputy commissioner at one point in one of these agencies?
5: Yeah, that's what it was. Deputy commissioner of Congressional Alternatives, something like that, yes.
4: Okay. You know, many of us came to know, you know, Dr. Green from her work on criminal justice and civil rights, but early on in her career, she actually was executive of Trinity Institute, which is an important social service organization in the south end of Albany. You know, what moved her to take, you know, that position?
5: Well, that was when she was fresh out of college. She came from the North Country in Witherby, and she was obviously the first person in her family to get to college. She didn't have any money when she was accepted at the state university, so the local Presbyterian church in Witherby covered her first semester expenses. And so she came down to Albany, and she graduated with a BA and wanted to be a teacher in Witherby, her hometown, in upstate New York, outside of Ticonderoga. And they said, "We don't hire black teachers up here." So she went and taught in Rochester, in a middle school in Rochester for a year, and then came back to Albany and started to work at Trinity because it was in the heart of the South End where everything was happening. It was the time of the Welfare Rights Organization, Olivia Rory, the War on Poverty. It was an exciting time, and Trinity was right in the heart of everything. And so she started out as a staff person there, and she ended up becoming the executive director after a number of years.
4: And you mentioned, you know, that she actually spent a fair amount of her childhood, teenage years, in the Adirondacks. How did that, you know, shape her worldview? And, you know, did she maintain connections with the Adirondacks after she, you know, moved to Albany?
5: Absolutely. Her parents lived up there until the 1970 when they died suddenly. And then after a few years of being traumatized by that, I encouraged her to keep the family working class apartment that the Republic Steel had built for the workers. It's a, you know, a townhouse built out of mine tailing cement block. And so in the 80s, we rehabilitated the family homestead, and we kept having reunions up there every year of the Paytons and as white people of goodwill too. But she felt like she was, he always said she was from the Adirondacks, and it was an important part of her. So much that she organized her class of 58 50th high school reunion in 2008, which I thought was amazing in itself that she would do that. But her message from growing up in Witherby was that she was the only one. And in fact, her second book called The Outsider, Growing Up Black in the Adirondacks, was not her title. It was the white friends of hers that said, you know, we have people from Poland and people from Canada and Puerto Rico and everything up here. And, you know, we all got along back in the day. But when your family came up here from Greenville, South Carolina, you were outsiders. And that was permanently true. And so Alice and her family never felt comfortable even though there was this illusion of a rainbow melting pot up there. And so she was always trying to send a message to her white friends that we had a completely different life than you did, and you don't quite understand it. And she liked to tell the story of biscuits. Her family was too poor to have white bread that the white people had. So her mother would make biscuits for her every day, biscuit sandwiches. And it was very humiliating for her to go with homemade biscuits to school every day, her brothers and sisters. And, of course, nowadays, homemade biscuits is, a really big deal. But she likes to tell the story, and she told it at her 50th high school reunion about Rosemary, who lived across the street from her, and she was worried about her weight, and her mother gave her a nice lunchbox every day with a white bread sandwich. And so Alice would follow behind her on the way to school and ask her if she wanted her sandwich. And she said, no, you can take it. And so at the reunion, this was a funny story that we all laughed about, right? That, isn't that funny? But, of course, the underlying message is that we were poorer than you were because we couldn't even afford the government white bread. But her conclusion to her classmates in 2008, 50 years later, is that I feel pretty good about myself today. I've learned my history. I've changed my hair. I now have natural locks. And when I was a teenager, I had to have processed hair and worry about going out in the rain. So I've learned my history. I feel good about myself. I like my clothes. And the only thing I regret is that I didn't feel that way when I was in Witherby.
4: So we have about 3 minutes left. So I'm going to ask you one question, 2 minutes.
5: Yes.
4: I know she ran for office several times on the Green Party, including as Jerry Jennings for mayor, did quite well. Other than me lobbying her, why was she willing to run? And what other things about Alice would you like to share with our audience?
5: Well, I think kudos to the Green Party for offering her the platform, which was the lieutenant governorship. She got to go across the state with her criminal justice issues, and then running for mayor on the Green Party ticket was the same thing. So in this case, third parties was a platform for her. And we all talk about people who are powerless. What they have is the power of the voice, the power of media. And Alice was always good with the media because she was not political. She would always be thoughtful and have something important to say that was right on point. And I think that was a gift. But not only a gift, but she had to work really hard at it. She was very careful about what she said so that she couldn't be considered partisan one way or the other. And I think, if you, one thing that's important for me, being married to her for 52 years, was that she was my hero, that she had a moral compass that's independent from religion or sin or anything else. She knew what injustice looked like. And especially being an African-American, that she planted her flag was being dedicated to fighting injustice against African-Americans. And that was her moral compass, her gift, her purpose, and mine as well. And that's what sustains me today because we're keeping all our organizations going. They're alive and well. The Alice Moore Black Arts and Cultural Center on South Pearl Street and the Center for Law and Justice on Green Street.
4: Well, Charles Toohey, thank you for taking the time to talk to us about the life and challenges of Dr. Alice Green.
5: Well, thank you very much, Mark, for having me on.
3: On August 8th, 2026, the Waterfall Unity Alliance in Schoharie County held an interfaith water prayer that brought water protectors from numerous First Nations together. In Schoharie, the Panther Creek, a tributary of the Schoharie Creek and Mohawk River, is threatened by a proposed fracked gas pipeline, as is the Upper Susquehanna watershed. Reporter Sal Rochelle spoke with the organizers in West Fulton, New York.

0: We are here in West Fulton, New York, on August 8th, 2026, for the World Water Prayer. Activists are gathered here to protect the waters of Panther Creek from a proposed fracked gas pipeline.
1: In this day, I came with the drum. So cheap. I love that XOCHIA.

0: It's one of the original liquid plasmas of this planet before we were ever here. And we are always in tune with the water. And I believe that when the water is contaminated or in, you know, is being challenged of its integrity and purity for the survival of the human and every other thing that is alive, that it reflects to us about how we have been treating the water. So if ever we see water that's not looking good or healthy or what we would say dirty, that's what we've done. And I believe, as an abuela that is leading one danza of many danzas that are all over the world, that it's our responsibility to stand up and do what needs to be done to raise the consciousness and awareness of how critical the water is for our survival and for our life. Water is life.
1: That was Abuela Kunana speaking, and here is organizer Erin Dudley.
2: This place gave me everything I've ever wanted in my life.
3: What do you mean by that?
2: Yes. I started coming here in 2005 doing artists and yoga retreats. And I've just watched how this place, these waterfalls, these waters, and the people that come through here have contributed to not only my healing, but so many people's healing. It begs us to connect and look and feel the oxygenated air from the waterfall, the crisp, clear water. And in my lifetime, where I grew up, I could drink the water from the creek. Then later I had to put iodine to cure. And now we can't do this at all. You know, we can't drink the water.
3: Where was that?
2: In Texas.
3: Oh, yeah.
2: And so, I mean, I prayed for so long to have a child, and it was very, very difficult for me, and it was very difficult for me to find my way, and there was so much trauma and healing, and this place, now I've raised my child coming here.
3: So we're right here on the Panther Creek, which this and the Kobleskill Creek both feed into the Schoharie, which is a Mohawk River tributary, but then also not far from here, the upper Susquehanna River starts.
2: And then the western branch of the Delaware is not too far, too. Yeah.
3: The company wanting to put in the pipeline would go first along the Panther Creek in the Schoharie Valley and then into the upper Susquehanna River Valley, which goes south through Pennsylvania to the Chesapeake Bay, right?
2: It's really just so clearly returning favors to a base that got this administration elected. There is this connection to the CEO of the Williams Company, and obviously to drill baby drill, dig into oil and gas, and to it's so very obviously just quid pro quo.
1: Alan Armstrong was the CEO of the Williams Company until 2015. Which wants to build the Constitution Pipeline for fracked gas through this valley. And he's now an Oklahoma senator. Although New York State said no to the construction of the Constitution Pipeline in 2015, the Trump administration has been renewing its push for projects like these in a strategy aimed at breaking environmental regulations that states like New York have set.
4: This was the day that the walk was supposed to start. And so we were like, and it was supposed to start on the landscape. And then when we decided not to, this prayer for the water, it became really important as like an activation prayer. And when we realized that there were other people around the world also on this day praying for the water.
3: By coincidence,
4: yeah. There's no coincidences, but by coincidence. But Mona Palaka put out a call for people to do that. She's part of this, the Grandmother's Council.
3: So I see.
4: She put out the, when we moved the date of the walk, she put out a call for everyone. We were going to put out a call anyway for people on August 8th to go to their waters and pray to help us in our walk. And then when we weren't going to walk, we were like, well, we'll just put out a call anyway for people to come together and pray and to kind of make this map of water protectors and people who are connected.

0: connected in this way, this alliance, this network, this movement of people coming together in prayer to stand for the waters. That's not new, but it's something that's being called into being more visible and more active. So this is an opportunity to activate those, that network of people.
1: Yeah.
0: There's a lot of people who have come and have emailed us, and we'll be putting it on the website too, of places where water is really threatened.
1: Yes.
0: There's droughts, where there's different extractive communities, whether, you know, pipelines. And we spoke to someone in Puerto Rico, and they're having a terrible drought there. So we're really also sending this prayer out to all other water protectors and then receiving their prayers and their activation. And, like, let's do this together. And now there's actually a network formed of people with emails and with, you know, pictures. And we know who they are, and we're starting to be on phone calls so that we can really bring these prayers together.
1: That was Bethany Yarrow with the Waterfall Unity Alliance. Besides West Fulton, water protectors are gathering in interfaith prayers today in New York City, Puerto Rico, Oklahoma, and countries including Haiti, Cuba, Estonia, and France. Water protectors from many First Nations are here today in West Fulton as well.
2: My name is Sandra Owanagu Deer. I'm a Ganyangehaga woman, and I live in Gahnawage. It's a native Mohawk reservation near the island of Montreal. I'm here today in support of the Women's Water Walk that is going to be taking place in September, but I'm also here because I'm a moon dancer, and I pray to the moon, I pray to the water. I've been doing spiritual work and cultural, I don't even know what to call it, cultural ceremonies, I guess I would call it, in my culture, from Mohawk culture, you know, since I was a young child. And I met Bethany also through another instance in the Troy. A few years ago, there was a march in Troy, and this is where we met. And it was about environment and land issues, and where we were, you know, trying not to develop the last of the wild, the wilderness on
1: the Mohicantuck forest.
2: When I came down, for that because I heard about it, and so I came. So I participated in that event because. The Mohawk people live on the Hudson River historically. Prior European contact, the Hudson River was one of our waterways that was accessible to all of the other villages, all of our other nations that we traded with and we were families with. These waterways are very important for our people and for the future generations, not just us standing here talking today. And all of the prayers that all of these women and people and men came today to pray for this, it is so we save our water. Not that we destroy it by putting more pipelines or any type of man-made, I would call it man-made destruction, you know, because it may look like progress. But when you look at the water, the environment, the animals, everything that's going to be destroyed for this so-called progress, this is what I stand for, to stand up for all of that.
3: Yes, I'm Owl from the Namaqua Muncie Lenape Nation. And Muncie, Mujicenzi. I'm a member of the deer clan of the Ramapo people. The center of gravity now being about 40 miles northwest of Manhattan. And were the descendants of one of the communities descended from the Muncie people. Our ancestral lands being southern boundary being the Raritan River going north, including all the boroughs of Manhattan, to the west, the Delaware River Valley, up to the north, up to the Catskills, and up this way, and to the east, the Hudson River Valley. And I could be wrong, but I don't think we call the Hudson River the Hudson River for colonial period. What we had was the Mohicanatic. Mohican meaning the river that flows both ways. Also, like the Haudenosaunee, we have words that are to be spoken for other words, and when we have meetings, those are the words of thanks. So, Hamishik Kwachimanitu, Hamishik Kishalamokwane, Kalamiligan, Tekanaiki, Wakindi, Wakashon, Wakindao. So, just giving thanks to Creator. From an aspect we refer to as who created us with thought. Thank you, Great Spirit, Kwachimanitu, for giving us Mother Earth, water, wind, and fire. So, it's because of these words of thanks and these lessons that I've been taught that I'm on this water walk. Starting with thanks for what we really need. And unfortunately, we live in an era in which we are forgetting what we most really need, which is good earth, good water, good air, good fire, really good technology. So while we are pursuing what we want to the point of our own destruction, forgetting about what

0: So that was Sal Rochelle's report on the Waterfall Unity Alliance event in Schoharie County, an interfaith water prayer. Although the Constitution Pipeline was rejected by New York in 2015, but the Trump administration, along unfortunately with Governor Hochul, has pushed to reintroduce projects like this in an attempt to break fracking bans and stricter Clean Air and Water Acts that states like New York have passed. A woman's walk will follow this prayer next month along the 113-mile route threatened by the project. And for those of you just tuning in, I'm Mark Dunlight.
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1: The 25th anniversary of 9/11 is this year. The organization 9/11 Families for Peace Tomorrow emerged from relatives of people who killed, but who did not want their grief to be turned into a call for war. 5 months ago, Mark interviewed Colleen Kelly about why the group opposed a war with Iran, which continues today.
0: We're talking with Colleen Kelly, who is a co-founder of September 11 Families for Peaceful Tomorrows, which is, families who got together after September 11th attacks. And they have put out a statement strongly condemning the United States and Israeli military attacks on Iran, the assassination of the Supreme Leader, and the use of the military to force regime change. So Colleen, maybe just give us a brief introduction. You know, what is September 11th Families? And, you know, why do you feel, you know, the need to put out such a statement?
2: Sure. I'll start with September 11th Families for Peaceful Tomorrow. So we are a group that began organizing in late November of 2001. We're a group of family members of those who were killed on September 11th, who really wanted to see alternatives to this constant continuation of cycles of violence. And we felt strongly, each of us as a family member, you know what it feels like intensely to lose someone to political violence, and thought if we could organize together to work towards ending these cycles of violence so other families would not have to go through the trauma and the heartache that we did.
0: Now, reading your statement, you make the point that you witnessed far too many U.S. efforts to promote regime change in Afghanistan and Iraq and Libya and elsewhere in the name of eradicating terrorism. And those efforts have not exactly played out the way the American leaders had intended. So what lessons should we be drawing from our previous post 9/11 efforts?
2: Yeah, it feels painful to say this, honestly, but we haven't learned lessons from Afghanistan, and we haven't learned lessons from our intervention in Iraq either. We saw that clearly after 20 years of war in Afghanistan. We ended up back in the same place at the great cost of human lives, civilian lives in Afghanistan, military personnel, not just from the United States, but from countries around the world. And this is the painful part, kind of for nothing. It kind of harkens back to World War I trench battlefields where thousands would be killed and not an inch of land would be exchanged. So it feels like we really haven't learned these lessons. And that is really hard to say, especially in the buildup to the Iraq War, when world opinion was so clear, don't involve the military in Iraq. You know, the February demonstrations in 2003, where the world was saying no to war, and again, nations and heads of state decided to intervene or attempt to intervene. And that was a complete and utter disaster as well. And not just a foreign policy disaster, a disaster in people's lives, real people who lost family members, loved ones, homes, businesses, their lives, their livelihoods.
0: Now, one of the points you make is that while September 11 families stand with citizens of Iran in support of their civil society's efforts to promote democracy and end the violation of Iranian human rights, you don't exactly believe that the American Israeli government is holding the interests of Iranian citizens as their primary motivation.
2: I believe that's true. And I'm going to harken back to the worldwide demonstrations against war in Iraq back in 2003, that if politicians and decision makers really took the will of the people into account, that war would never have happened. I feel strongly and deeply for the people of Iran who, through their choices, want to change the current or what was the current regime there. But we know that violence never effectively leads to lasting change and lasting peace within communities. And I guess that's the lessons that are so hard to learn and need to be taught, not just kind of in schools, but in all of our daily lives. It's the Iranian people in a really hard spot. I understand that.
0: Now, there has been certainly efforts in Congress to pass a War Powers Resolution.
2: Yes.
0: Do we have any sense that that's actually going to move anywhere at this point in Congress? And, you know, what can the average American be doing at this point to sort of influence that process?
2: Yeah, I mean, War Powers Resolutions have been kind of put forth since the fall, with Senator Kaine leading much of that, and actually Rand Paul from Kentucky as well, leading that effort. There was War Powers Resolutions about Venezuela back in the fall, which did not pass, did not go through. Now, kind of this is the fruit of the poisonous tree here, since those efforts were stymied. Now it feels like it's one step further. Now we have a war that began what seems like a long time ago, and it's actually only been 5 days, and it's widening not only across the Middle East, but today, Wednesday, we see it, there's now implications in Turkey and Sri Lanka, and who knows where is next. So I do believe there was supposed to be a War Powers Resolution vote today, which is Wednesday, in the Senate, and a vote sometime later on this week in the House. I don't know exactly if that has happened or will happen, but all of us ordinary citizens, we can reach out to the offices of our elected officials and urge them to support War Powers Resolutions that would check the executive power to wage war solely by himself. Donald Trump right now is waging a war, a decision maker of one, without input from not only elected officials, without input from the very citizens that he portends to be protecting.
0: It appears that the Trump administration, along with some Israel, is planning to arm the Kurds in order to lead the attack against the Iranian regime on the ground. Is that a good strategy, in your opinion?
2: I think, not just my opinion, I think for our entire organization, we have learned how these cycles of violence continues. So for many people, not just peaceful tomorrows, for many people in this country who know firsthand what cycles of violence are all about, arming any faction to then fight another armed faction, to then fight another armed faction in an ever-widening war, this is really scary times, and it's It's scary. And no, I personally, I don't think it's a good idea to be arming anyone to fight against anyone. I feel like diplomacy and talking, as old fashioned and as naive as that may sound, it in its best efforts, it is the way to a true peaceful settlement that does not harm others.
0: So we have about a minute left. If people want more information about September 11th, Fantasy Peaceful Tomorrow, how best can they do that? And why are you guys still together, I guess, a couple decades after September 11th first occurred?
2: Yeah, well, people could go to our website, peacefultomorrows.org. They could follow us on Instagram or Facebook. Why we're still together? Honestly, it's been 25 years this September since the murders that happened on 9/11, and is as wildly crazy as this sounds, no one has been held accountable for the death of our loved ones. There are five men accused of participating in planning the 9/11 attacks who are sitting in Guantanamo Bay. That is still in pretrial hearings. That trial has not started yet. So not a single person has been held accountable for the largest mass murder on U.S. soil in the history of our country. That's why we're still together, for justice and for accountability.
0: I'm talking with Colleen Cowley, September 11th, Families for Peaceful Tomorrows, and this has been Mark Dunley for the Hudson Mohawk Magazine. So 5 months later, the war continues between, or at least Iran against, United States against Iran. There was an announcement today that Oman and Iran have agreed to a deal for mutual control over the Strait of Hormuz and splitting the revenue. But whether the United States goes along with that is still unclear.
1: The Sanctuary is hosting another community brunch this Sunday, August 30th. 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To learn more, we are now joined by Sanctuary's programming and media manager, Sina Basila Hickey.
3: Hi.
1: Hi, Sina. How did the idea of this event come around?
3: Yeah, this is an event that had kind of been brewing in a couple different ways. One of our dedicated volunteers, Stephanie Nitka, had experienced a version of this when she lived in Providence, Rhode Island. And it was a spontaneous dinner table or just long table, I guess, in the middle of Providence. And people were invited to come and sit down. I believe in that situation, there were a couple different prompts to get people having this conversation. And it was such a remarkable experience for her because it was unlike anything else in the middle of a city and, you know, an unexpected dinner party where often we are planning these things. Maybe it's a picnic. And this is neither of those. It is in Freedom Square. That's where this one will be taking place. And then, of course, so Stephanie is involved in some ways in Sanctuary Radio or in Hudson Mohawk Magazine, and then also in Kitchen Sanctuary. So we have this initiative at the Sanctuary for Independent Media, which is Kitchen Sanctuary, using healthy food, creating food. They're often making the food that we have for our volunteers before concerts and offer our performers. And so it's also utilizing that team of food chefs, most notably Jonathan Segal. And what could we do with that? How can we invite the community into this? And all of these ideas kind of percolated into this idea of, well, let's have a table outside and just invite people randomly to come sit down with us. And we're excited to have it outdoors because we did a version of this in, was it April? It might have been April. And then we also did a version of this during our story harvest last year.
0: So can you maybe explain a little more what will be taking place? Can folks bring food that they like? And, in past years, how many people have actually attended?
3: Yeah, well, past years, it is a pretty new concept. So we're kind of figuring out as we go and kind of improving upon it. What will be taking place is we'll have a long table set up with tablecloths out in Freedom Square. And for those who don't know Freedom Square, it's a corner park where a church was demolished, and then the sanctuary had a grant to build this mosaic stage, and it's a little park. It will be decorated. It will be in this public area where next to a bus stop, and it's an opportunity for you and me to come sit down. You know, hey, we work on Sanctuary Radio together. Don't often get to see each other away from screens. But it's also like, hey, neighbor, I think I've seen you walking around. Do you want to join me for some free food in the park? And there's all these different connections that are happening. And what will be happening is there will be customized pancakes from Garrett McCary, for listeners might recognize that name, and Diane, and they will be having a griddle there. We'll also have fruits and breads and cereal. I'll be making a zucchini bread because, like many people, I have some gigantic zucchinis that accidentally came out of the garden. It's a way to use food to bring people together, to connect in a way that isn't, a lot of the sanctuary events have an agenda to it. You're coming for a film, you're coming for a workshop, you're coming for this and that. And so part of what will be happening is just come sit down, grab something to eat, have a good time. Who are you? Tell me a story of yourself to get to know each other.
1: Why is gathering in the community like this so important, would you say?
3: Oh, I feel like right now I'm thinking about the divisions politically and socially, and I feel like I know my neighbors a lot less than I did in my childhood. And I feel like when that happens, these opinions that we have are very divisive because we don't see people as full human beings. And it's so easy to judge people when we don't have relationships with them. And I know the pandemic for many people, especially those in like early college age, had years of schooling where they weren't connected. Their social media, I think, has further kind of disconnected many people. When we connect, and I think many of the organizers out there understand, like when we connect in person, we can do a lot. We can see each other better. We can hear each other better. We can problem solve in community. But this event isn't about problem solving. It's just about coming in a space and seeing each other and having empathy for one another. And being in a, the food is joyful. The idea is to come together in joy, to break bread. Breaking bread together is a powerful thing. It immediately connects people. For anyone who's traveled or gone into a new home, it creates stories. And that's what we're hoping, is that people come off the bus or just walk by and be like, what is this? This seems different. I want to be a part of this, and just that we get to know new people.
0: You know, how does, the sanctuary, relate, the other people in this particular neighborhood, because it's a quite diverse neighborhood, kind of low income, have they gravitated towards the work that the sanctuary is doing?
3: That's a good question. I live on the block. Well, now I live a couple blocks away. I used to live across the street. And I think the most important thing is seeing the same people over and over, turning somebody from a stranger into a neighbor, and saying hello regularly. And the outdoor events do that better than the indoor events. So Collard City Growers is a space where more of the community showing up to, because you don't have a wall, it feels a little less scary sometimes to come in and to see, to be a part of the garden. They can take what they need. And that's where Freedom Square is also great. I'm very excited for, let's see, we're August 26th. In less than a month, on September 20th, we'll have Arm of the Sea Theater doing a large puppet show. It's also free over in Freedom Square. And that is so much of an easier draw-in for people to walk by and come enjoy the puppet show than somebody peeking inside the sanctuary, having to go to the doors and see what's inside. For somebody who doesn't feel necessarily comfortable in their skin or in the neighborhood, or some of the content that the sanctuary has might be more intellectually challenging. That isn't for everybody. It's much easier to kind of to try things out, to get to know the work, the content that we're sharing outdoors. So there's no one way to answer your question. We also have fellowship that is hiring local teens to test the water and to create media. And we've had youth water, we've had Rensselaer Youth Employment. So there's different ways where we bring in people. And that's what I love about this event. It's kind of like, no, we're not asking you for anything, but you're invited to come sit down and just enjoy some food.
1: How often does the sanctuary plan to hold these gatherings?
3: So this is a new concept, as I mentioned before. I think the hope is that we do it twice a year. Right now we're trying to figure out what the best time of the year to do that is. Freedom Square, obviously warmer weather is important. And so we're kind of testing out the August, but we also just have Story Harvest coming up. So maybe it'll become a May thing. But the timing is perhaps twice a year. We try to always stagger the kind of content that we have, something low bar to entry. And then later this season, we'll be having a documentary film on WTO 99, The Battle for Seattle, which, you know, not everybody's into that kind of content. It might be more intellectually challenging or more of an activist content. So we try to kind of balance out the season. And we would love feedback on what's working well for this community brunch that is happening on Sunday, August 30th, from 11 a.m. to 1 p.m., just wander off the street, join us. And if you have any questions, I will also be with Zilpa at the Troy Farmers Market on Saturday. You can find me there. And I'd love the feedback. What can we continue to do to invite you in?
1: Sina, thank you so much.
3: Thank you both.
1: And that's our show. We hope you've enjoyed this episode of the Hudson Mohawk Magazine. I'm Ben O'Green.
0: And I'm Mark Dunley. Our engineer is the wonderful Joan Eason. We want to thank all the volunteers who made today's episode possible, including Sal Rochelle.
1: Hudson Mohawk Magazine is a program of Sanctuary Radio out of the Sanctuary for Independent Media. 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

0: us to fight this battle. 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

Org. 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
1: I'm Laura. And this is Laura Flanders and Friends. Welcome. Founded in 1967 amid the anti-war, anti-colonial, and black freedom struggles of that time, Third World Newsreel has survived for nearly six decades through technological revolutions, political persecutions, philanthropic booms and busts, to right now, a time of media churn and, let's just say it, carnage. It is an almost unheard-of lifespan for an activist media organization of any kind. This time on Laura Flanders and Friends, we are going to look at the past, present, and future of Third World Newsreel. Today, it's a progressive alternative media center working to advance storytelling and media arts for cultural and social justice. In 1967, it was called The Newsreel.
9: And we're going to grow in Chicago until Tom is out of jail, until Wolf is out of jail, until the Indian who was walking down the street is out of jail.
10: The newspapers and television more or less branded our husbands as criminals.
11: The police were not here to create disorder. 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
13: We are also divided because men don't see us women as workers like themselves.
1: That's just a taste of the work of the original newsreel. Today, the Third World Newsreel collection features over 700 titles from more than 400 filmmakers. And we have two award winners with us now. Tammy Gold is an artist and activist whose documentaries grapple with everything from imperialism to sex work. Her films include My Country Occupied, Another Brother, and Land, Rain, and Fire, among many more. Puerto Rican-born Juan Carlos Davila works in film as well as TV, reporting on social movements around the environment, militarism, and the struggles of the working class on his island. His films include The Standby Generation, Viejas, An Endless Battle, and Drills of Liberation. And last but not least, we're joined by J.T. Takagi. A filmmaker and sound recordist in her own right, she's also the executive director of Third World Newsreel, where she has been for many years. So how do they do what they do? Why do they keep it up? What lessons do they have to teach? I am very glad to welcome you all to Laura Flanders and Friends. Thanks for joining me.
14: Thank you.
1: Let's start, as I often do on these programs, just to kind of settle us, because there's so much happening in the world. What is on the top of your mind, in your heart, as we begin this conversation? Tammy?
0: Well, the fight to keep the right to speak, the fight to keep the channels open of all media, specifically and first and most importantly, alternative media, progressive analytical media, investigative media, both journalism, news, documentary, in all its forms. And we see that the attempts on crushing that every day.
1: Thank you, Tammy. What about you, Juan?
15: Right now, I feel we are so overdrained with AI, social media, that people are confused. And this noise brings a lot of confusion. And I think it is very important what us filmmakers and other type of workers of the media are doing right now. And it's important that we take a stance.
16: Our communities, our histories are, there's huge attempts to erase them. And that's, I think, part of what the duty of Thorough Newsreel is to preserve and keep the films that have been made by the organization and by groups like ours, which is why we distribute so many other things, because people are attempting to actually get rid of those films and to not show them and to change what history is. And we're hoping to stave that off while we're also focused on training the next generation of conscientized filmmakers.
1: Well, that's why I'm so glad to be having this conversation. And let me ask you, JT, to continue a little bit with the story of Third World Newsreel began as the newsreel in the 1960s. Can you take us back to that time and describe the kind of political context in which it was born?
16: In the late 60s, we're talking about, it was in the height of the Vietnam War. It was at the growth of Black empowerment, of Latinx empowerment. There were a lot of groups. That was also a time period when Asian American movement just came into a concept among people. Women's movement, a lot of things were in motion. There's some similarities to what's happening now in terms of repression and attempted censure of groups. So at that time, though, you had a bunch of filmmakers who were activists on their own right, making films about protests and things like that, and not seeming to make headway on their own. And they decided finally to work together as a collective, to pull their footage together and start making films as a group and figuring out ways to get that somehow funded.
1: Tammy, did I hear correctly that you were 20 when you first connected with Third World Newsreel?
0: Yes, I was 20 years old, and I had just come back from hitchhiking in South America and Central America, and I had all these photographs. And when I went to show them to people in Newsreel to say, hey, you know, look what I have, all this rich material, they said, it's still photography. Go back, get film, get a camera, and do the same thing and film it. And so we were lucky. We got a grant, very small grant at the time, was $2,000. And we met with somebody who sold us a camera in a brown paper bag. We met him on 42nd Street. He gave us the bag. We gave him $200. We had never shot with a 16 millimeter camera, any camera. And we learned really fast. I think the way to look at it is Newsreel was my college. Newsreel is where I learned filmmaking, social justice organizing, and consciousness of who I was.
1: Well, we have a clip here from your 1972 film, My Country Occupied.
4: I am Guatemalan, my country occupied, my home, a united fruit plantation. We have good soil here. The volcanoes and the rain make it so rich. We only have to drop the seeds and everything grows. Banana, azúcar, café, de todo. But this land has been robbed from us. We plant the seeds, we take care of them, and then we pack them to be sent to the United States, away from our hungry people.
1: Juan Carlos, coming to you, your films focus on occupations too, specifically the occupation and politics around Puerto Rico. What's been the significance of Third World Newsreel to your life, and how did you come to connect with these two?
15: I was living in New York at 2016, I believe, and I was showing my documentary, The Standby Generation, on the Workers Unite Film Festival. And the folks over there talked to me that I should reach out to Third World Newsreel because they distribute films that are politically and socially oriented in the educational markets. So my relationship with Third World Newsreel through those two films, a short film, Stand By Generation, and Vieques, an Endless Battle. And I think, you know, one of the things that for me very important about Third World Newsreel, I already knew about them and had a lot of admiration before actually, you know, meeting them. And I think one of the things that for me as an independent filmmaker, that I am committed to making films that have some sort of social impact, is that they present a model on how you can sustain, you know, making films. And that model also involves a consistency, because as you mentioned earlier, you know, so many decades doing this, it is very important. And also when I go back and you know, there's so many obstacles when you make a film, and I have even thought, is this film going to be my last film? Because every film is such a hassle, such a hustle. that then you go, well, you know, the ones that have stayed for a long time and has made great contribution is the consistency, regardless of having difficult times. So so for me, you know, Third World Newsreel is one of those media organizations that really reaffirms the calling that I have to make films.
1: You mentioned Vieques, Endless mm-hmm. Battle, the title of your film, but it's also the name of a part of Puerto Rico, a place where people live, a community where the U.S. military many years ago decided to create and maintain a military base. They've done testing there. Your films and others have documented the horrendous impact on the environment, on people. The reality that there is a U.S. military base in Puerto Rico came back into focus recently with the operation, invasion, abduction of the leader of Venezuela. In that context, did you get a sense of how people had or hadn't retained their knowledge about Puerto Rico as a military base?
15: There's a big sector in Puerto Rico that advocates for Puerto Rico to become a part of the United States. Many people in the same United States that don't want to acknowledge how exploitative the U.S. has been of Puerto Rico. And a lot of the counter argument has been that that the U.S. has no military interest anymore in Puerto Rico because there's other technology, that the geographical location is not as important. The location to Latin America and to the rest of the Caribbean, it is very important.
1: I mean, everything you're saying just reminds me how urgent the work of Third World Newsreel and the filmmakers that are part of the collective remains. Coming back to you, JT, that question of urgency, do you still feel it as keenly as you did back when you began with the newsreel?
16: I'd say we feel it more urgent now than ever before. I mean, every day there's something else happening that makes it clear that our rights and our liberties and people's lives all over the world are at stake at this point. Not being in touch with the history and media that shows the truth of what's going on is really decimating people's ability to, as Juan said, know what to follow and what to do.
5: This is Laura Flanders and friends. Today, we're marking 60 years of Third World Newsreel, the independent media organization that continues to advance storytelling and media arts for cultural and social justice. Laura's guests are longtime executive director J.T. Takagi, along with award-winning filmmakers Tammy Gold and Juan Carlos Davila, artists whose work is part of Third World Newsreel's remarkable collection and legacy. Together, they reflect on the organization's past, present, and future, how Third World Newsreel has challenged dominant narratives for six decades, and why that work remains urgent today. Coming up, they explore what makes Third World Newsreel so relevant in this moment and how they're mentoring and equipping the next generation of filmmakers to tell stories that inform, connect, and move communities toward change. You can watch this episode at our website and see those clips from Third World Newsreel's collection, including Gold and Davila, and more at lauraflanders.org. While you're there, please subscribe to our newsletter to receive web exclusives, including the full UNCA conversation from today's show and the latest from Laura's Substack. That's all at lauraflanders.org. The conversation continues after a music interlude featuring Por Venir by Sotomayor from their album Wabi Sabi, courtesy of Wonderwheel Recordings.

0: So how are you cultivating the next generation of filmmakers? I would imagine it's a pretty daunting message. This is really, really, really hard work. Come join us.
1: Well, it's hard, and it's not as hard. I mean, at least now people have canned film on their phones, so that can make things easier. I think people still are lacking access to, well, what do you do once you have that film? And what can you do with the material afterwards? We do a series of free seminars during the year, both fall and spring. We also have a production workshop that takes 9 to 10 people over a 6-month period and gets them from basically zero to creating a short film. And we specifically select people who are either directly involved in activism or have the mindset where you could see that their work will go that way. And then we just recently started a secondary workshop that helps people get past their first short film into something longer. So we do quite a bit of training.
2: I think that the capacity to make media is at one of the best of times. The funding for media is at a very hard time, but as Juan was saying, we have to sustain ourselves and not be dependent on institutions to fund us. The biggest problem is real estate. It's real estate over the channels of cable, of television. That's what we have to push against. We have to push against closed doors.
0: So more people are making docs, are more people showing them? Aren't there more platforms where you can show them, Netflix, all the rest?
2: We could talk about the corporatization of the different venues, whether it's Netflix or Amazon or any of them. They're really closed shops. Some people get money from them and they can have their films on those cable stations.
0: Particularly if they're making films about Melania Trump, for example.
2: I mean, that's propaganda on steroids. And I would hate for us to kind of spend time even looking at that because it's so vacuous. It has nothing to do with what the issues and the actually birth of what nonfiction documentary is. I guess the thing to me is right now, the struggle is to have the work be seen. Whether it's the older films in newsreel or the current films that we are making now. And we have to push, we have to be creative.
0: So with the performance of Bad Bunny at the Super Bowl, has everything changed with respect to how receptive people are here in the U.S. for films like yours, Juan Carlos?
3: No, not at all. I mean, I think that that the participation of Bad Bunny and his success globally just opens the doors for many Puerto Rican artists, regardless of, you know, what actually his political message can change. But it's so difficult, as I've found as a Puerto Rican artist sometimes, because people think that you only can speak for Puerto Ricans. And I think that Bad Bunny has shown that he can speak for Latinos, for all people of color, and for many other people, regardless of race and country around the world.
0: Is it still important for you, especially Juan Carlos, to have your films part of the Third World Newsreel collection?
3: Yeah, of course. I want that as much films I have through my career. I have them with Third World Newsreel, the educational, because I think, you know, it being a wonderful experience because it's not exploitative, it's very transparent. So I think that it is important that we develop, you know, more projects like Third World Newsreel, not just perhaps the educational market, but perhaps beyond, because we need to find a way that our artists can keep making a living, you know, have some way of a fair and transparent deal. And it's not, and right now, this, even with the streamers, it's so worrisome of, you know, even if your film gets picked up, how much are you going to be able to make afterwards, and how much your project's going to keep being exploited?
0: JT, the Brooklyn Academy of Music in New York recently held a retrospective of many newsreel films. Why did you think that was important? And then what was the reaction to those screenings?
1: First, because it's film and they were very old, we were concerned about being able to make sure that these films last into the future. And we all thought it was a good moment, given everything that's going on, that people be reminded about how people did organize, how people worked to work with their different communities and the struggles they had back 50 years ago and how people can learn something from them. Every time we show some of these films, there's a younger activist who come up to us and say things like, oh, I didn't know people were doing that then. So we think it's helpful for people to be reminded of not only the kind of work people were doing, but the spirit in which people were doing it and how that can continue. So we're really pleased to be able to digitally preserve these films.
0: Tammy, do you miss those old times? I will say when I was coming up in the 80s, and I too was inspired by many of the filmmakers in Third World Newsreels Collective, there was such a sense of internationalism amongst independent media. And maybe it's just me. I've been here in this little box for a long time. But does that sort of spirit of internationalism survive?
2: I think that we have to make that, we do it. We have to do it. We had the anti-apartheid movement, which had an automatic connection between the work that we were doing back in the 70s and connecting it with the anti-apartheid movement, not only in South Africa, but throughout Western Europe. Those things, if we want it, we have to build it now. When I think back to some of the early works and the time in newsreel back in the 70s, what was so amazing was the creative ways that we showed work. We did not rely on the corporate structures. And that makes it hard. If we're independent and we try to raise money independently, hold on to the content of our product, and we need these corporations, it's almost like a contradiction. Because I am opposed to the corporations. But yet, so I don't want to place myself in the position of having to have them validate my work because the political content of my work is in opposition.
3: Yeah, I think right now we are in a very good opportunity in the sense of technology for film. Like JT was mentioning, you know, how people can you know, shoot stuff with a phone, and it could be, you know, even 4K with some phones right now, right? So, and I see sometimes, you know, I see a lot in Puerto Rico that people are still wanting to produce in a corporate way, you know, with the corporate industry standards. And many young filmmakers like myself tend to think that we need so many personnel to be doing films. And right now we have actually, we can actually make films with less. And I am, and me and the collective I have here in Puerto Rico, we are thinking more towards that we need to retake the theater, the physical space that is being ignored by the corporations. So perhaps now that is the opportunity that we have. We need to go back to community screenings. We need to go back. If theaters have spaces, let's try to find a way collectively to start getting in the theaters, because the corporate is focusing so much on the internet, and eventually the experience of cinema is a collective experience. It's meant to be seen with a lot of people.
2: I mean, I'm so happy, Juan, that you said that. I really am. I'm working with people in different parts of the country. They are renting theaters. We just came back from Pittsburgh. A group of sex workers raised over $5,000. They rented a theater. They brought people from the film there. They had a huge event in a theater in the center of Pittsburgh. It's happening in Los Angeles. A theater is being rented by people who are organizers. And there, they're using their collective spirit and know-how to organize huge, huge crowds to come.
0: Juan, looking forward, I don't know, 2,500 years, what do you think will be the scene then? And what will they say about us now?
3: But the way I'm seeing, and hopefully I'm seeing, is that people are going to get tired of all social media, of being so hooked up to a computer and this virtual world. And because people are, you know, we're human beings, and our biology will demand a physical connection. I hope that the future that I hope is that people will get tired of the virtual world, I mean, which is going to be here to stay. I'm not against it. I mean, it helps us to make this type of conversations, but that is more limited, the time we spend in the virtual space, and we go back because our bodies are going to need it.
0: We are humans after all. Tammy, what do you think? What do you think is the story the future will tell of now?
2: I think if we do our job right and we educate the next generations of filmmakers, we'll only succeed if we do the same with activists and organizing. One can't live without the other. And to me, that's the question. I don't want to make films in a vacuum. I want to make films and in the making of the films, build an audience and to have films be watched collectively in a room, in a space, whether it's a big theater, whether we make these little small theaters like we see developing in New York City. We need to do it in conjunction with the belief

0: an economy, Chuck D told this program. So just look how our attention is being spent regarding Gaza these days. We all know that some 72,000 Palestinians died in the slaughter that followed the attacks of October 2023. We're finding out now that 700 more have died in Israeli assaults with U.S.-supplied weapons since the leaders of those two countries declared a supposed ceasefire. Now, while Palestinians continue not to have enough food or water or housing, the president and his son-in-law are convening their board of peace to determine the future of Gaza. It's packed with billionaires and autocrats, but not one Palestinian. And its initial meetings are happening in the first days of Ramadan, when conscientious Muslims are praying and fasting and are not supposed to be engaging in high-stakes negotiations for personal gain. While Netanyahu and Trump declare that war to be over and peace to have begun, they are cutting arms deals while they stoke our fears about the next war, this one with Iran. It's all enough to exhaust even the most attentive observer, and that, of course, is part of the point. And it's also what reminds me of the late, great documentary maker Frederick Wiseman, who we lost this February. Wiseman spent his attention wisely, training it on the institutions of this country and how they operate in our name. He didn't follow the politicians, he followed the activities of libraries and hospitals and schools and town halls, hour after hour, day after day. He didn't cut, he didn't soften, he stayed in the room. And you can almost hear him telling us now, don't scroll, stay. You can find my full uncut conversation with today's guests, whose message is similar, through subscribing to our free podcast or our newsletter or our Substack. All the information's at the website. Till the next time, stay kind, stay curious, stay focused. For Laura Flanders and friends, I'm Laura. 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
0: This show is produced by yours truly, Laura Flanders, along with Sabrina Artel, Jeremiah Cothran, Veronica Delgado, Jeanette Hernandez, Jeannie Hopper, Sarah Miller, Nat Needham, David Neumann, and Rory O'Connor.
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2: The folks that are there, these are your neighbors, these are your friends, these are your kids' friends.
3: If it was not privatized and not for profit, they don't have the same incentive. It's creating this horrific cycle where at every single touch point, from ICE being denied hearings and lack of legal support, every single choke point is designed to keep you there.
4: At the end of that protest, one of the leaders is telling people, we have to go. We cannot stay here because otherwise we are interrupting these people's one chance today to see the sun. If you were to look at the definition of a concentration camp, it's pretty accurate to what is happening.

0: This is Making Contact, a public affairs show bringing you grassroots voices and critical context to help you understand the world and the people who are struggling to make it a better place. Mass deportation has been a top priority during Donald Trump's second presidential term, with a stated goal of 1 million deportations annually. According to an ICE report dated July 20th of this year, the agency has deported over 356,000 people in the 2026 fiscal year, which began last October. The number of people being held in immigrant detention facilities per day rose drastically in 2025, from about 39,000 in January to over 60,000 by last August. This year, that number has peaked at 73,000 detainees being held per day in the United States.
1: All of these facilities are supposed to be non-punitive. From what we've heard from our committee members who have been detained there, they feel imprisoned. They feel like they are imprisoned. They don't get proper medical attention. The food is not good. Last year, Just Ball Sink, who was an immigrant, died, unfortunately. It could have been easily prevented.
0: That was immigrant advocate Eduardo Delgado speaking to Sonali Kolhatkar about conditions inside Folkston ICE Processing Center in Folkston, Georgia, for her book, Breaking ICE, Community Defense Against State Terror and MAGA Fascism. To understand how we got here, we have to turn the clock back 45 years. Until the 1980s, immigrants awaiting processing or deportation were usually held in local jails with oversight from the Immigration and Naturalization Service, or INS, ICE's predecessor. During the private prison boom of the 80s, mass incarceration expanded rapidly, including the immigrant detention system. While publicly speaking about the value that immigrants bring to American society, President Ronald Reagan's administration pioneered the use of detention to discourage immigration. And in 1983, their mass immigration emergency plan mandated that 10,000 beds be maintained for detainees. To comply with this initiative, the INS contracted with the Corrections Corporation of America, which is now known as CoreCivic, to build the first private immigration detention facility.
2: It has been our experience at Corrections Corporation that the private sector can provide a timely, effective, and efficient design. Our first turnkey operation was the design, construction, financing, and management of a 350-bed facility in Houston, Texas in 1984, used by the Immigration and Naturalization Service and the Federal Bureau of Prison.
0: The INS was officially dismantled under the Homeland Security Act of 2003 and split into three separate agencies we know today. USCIS, the U.S. Citizenship and Immigration Services, CBP, which is Customs and Border Patrol, and ICE, Immigration and Customs Enforcement. Contracts with private prison groups continued under the newly reconstituted agency. About 86% of detainees are held in privately owned facilities across the United States. Two of the largest owners of the private ICE detention centers are CoreCivic and Geo Group. Both of these for-profit companies have seen revenue increases in the past year, up to $2.2 billion for CoreCivic and $2.6 billion for Geo Group. ProPublica reporter Erla Treviso says substandard health care is common in the facilities run by these companies.
3: I've talked to people who've been in ping pong between detention centers, and you hear the same stories over and over again, and they're not from the same group of people. I've talked to people who were picked up in Minnesota, people who were picked up in Philadelphia, people who were picked up after crossing the border. And so they're not necessarily people who are talking to each other, yet there's a pattern. I also obtained the 911 calls for Camp East Montana. And in those calls, you hear some of the healthcare providers saying, you know, this person needs an AKG, but we don't have any paper, or this person's very low on oxygen, but we don't have oxygen, and we have minimal resources here. And this is coming from the medical providers inside the centers in calls to 911. So not necessarily from the detainees.
0: A handful of states are now attempting to restrict or outright ban private immigration detention facilities, including Illinois, Washington, New Jersey, New Mexico, Maryland, and California. As ICE raids ramped up in 2025, investigators from the California Department of Justice visited each of the then seven immigration detention facilities in the state in an effort to understand how the sudden influx of detainees would impact conditions inside. In the report, released May 15, 2026, they found that without exception, the sudden overcrowding in each facility created conditions that were in violation of ICE's own policies and which led to increases in detainee deaths. The report documents declining conditions for detainees who experienced inadequate medical care, delays in medical treatment, overcrowding, inadequate food, excessive use of force by detention facility guards, and inadequate clothing. During a press conference, California Attorney General Rob Bonta shared details from the investigation.
4: Adelanto, in particular, stood out. They're the ones that had the biggest population surge. They're the ones that had the four deaths. The California City Detention Facility as well stood out for egregious conditions. They just weren't ready. And they treated the facility like a criminal and carceral facility instead of a civil immigration detention center. We had harrowing stories of older detainees freezing at night because of the cold conditions, lack of access to food and water, health conditions, etc. Adelanto and California City really stood out as being particularly poor, but I don't want to just single them out. It's poor across the board. It's unacceptable across the board. Cruel, inhumane, unacceptable, and below ICE's own standards and the standards you'd want for any human being. California DOJ also noted countless stories about the adverse conditions of confinement and their effects on detainee mental health and quality of life. Otay Mesa Detention Center in San Diego would strip search detainees after each contact visit, which has an overwhelmingly negative effect on mental health and dignity of detainees, as you might imagine.
0: Stacy Tolchin, an immigration attorney based in Pasadena, California, says that one of the worst issues coming out of immigration detention facilities in California is inadequate medical care.
5: I have a case where we have somebody that was detained for 5 months who had already had a lung removed, was already in a very vulnerable position, was detained for no reason, and he had been previously put in removal proceedings, and they not only let him out before because of the medical condition, but they even dismissed the entire case. He's rearrested because of these new policies in 2026, and we kept trying to get him out, and they were saying, no, he's a flight risk. And then finally, we ordered the medical documentation, and the nurse in Adelanto was like, we do not have the capacity to or ability to treat him. He needs a specialist. He was on high on the marker for cancer. And even though they were saying no, we ended up sending those documents over to the lawyers and saying, look, you can't hold him here. And they did release him. And what I've come to do in this last week is to recognize that, unfortunately, I'm treating these medical cases like they're preemptive wrongful death cases. If they had died, I was suing for damages, I would go back into these medical records and show them the negligence. And now, guess what? I'm going to try to show them the negligence before the person dies, because otherwise the blood is on their hands.
0: Portland-based independent journalist Kevin Foster, who has reported on immigration for Mother Jones, recently traveled to the Otay Mesa Detention Facility in San Diego to better understand what detainees and the organizers on the outside who are attempting to help them are facing.
6: Community members were coming out at least once a week. What the community told me is they were getting people's identification numbers that they had inside the detention center, and that would allow these community members to basically wire them money or give them money for commissary or to make phone calls. And they've discovered a lot of really horrible things, like people didn't have access to the medications that they need, that they hadn't had a piece of fruit in months, or that the food was bad or moldy. They hadn't seen sunlight in a very long time. They hadn't seen grass. Just a very frightening image of what is happening in there, as well as people being stuck in a place that they don't really know why. They weren't convicted of any crime.
0: Now, the Otay Mesa was owned by CoreCivic Group, which is a private prison owner and operator, and they recently sold a number of facilities back to the federal government, to DHS. Can you speak to the impact of those facilities going back to the federal government's hands? Why would they do that?
6: My understanding, and a lot of the credit on this goes to Sophie Hurwitz at Mother Jones, is that they're buying up these detention facilities so that they can avoid state-level oversight. since DHS is buying them back up from CoreCivic, they can essentially claim, oh, we have supremacy clause, you're not allowed to come in here and check this out, which obviously is very sketchy and a pretty clear attempt to avoid oversight of the many horrible conditions I already talked about, as well as human rights abuses. Otay Mesa has a number of allegations of rape and sexual assault that have a whole litany of issues and how they're being investigated. The person in charge of that is effectively the warden, who is an employee of CoreCivic. So that's obviously problematic. They're trying to avoid the state getting involved and seeing what is actually happening in there. The thing that is troublingly ironic is that DHS is buying Otay Mesa and California City, the detention centers there, but CoreCivic is still going to operate the facilities. They are still going to profit off of holding all of these people and what people have to pay in commissary and for phone calls. The activist groups are raising tens of thousands of dollars to support people, and that money just burns up so fast because it's extremely costly, especially if people have to make international calls.
0: So these private companies will still stand to profit off of detention facilities they operate without the ability for states to provide more stringent oversight, because the feds will now own these prisons.
6: And you look at what is happening in these detention centers, and it's as bad as you can really imagine. Private ownership of prisons raises a lot of serious problems. The incentive structure there is, in a lot of ways, I believe, stacked against the rights of prisoners. And it also contributes to a culture in which we are attempting to lock more and more people up because it is profitable for Geo Group or CoreCivic. It's widely documented that people in many cases are making less than a dollar a day if they're doing labor inside these prisons. And that is effectively slave labor. So it creates this problematic incentive structure. And what DHS is doing, I can't read their mind, but it very clearly seems like they want carte blanche to basically be able to treat people as poorly as they can. And then that also weakens people's ability to defend themselves. In Masuma Khan's case, I've talked with her daughter about her. She faced extreme medical neglect, and there's a lot of suspicion from community members that this is an intentional tactic to basically get people, to coerce them into signing deportation papers, to get them out of the country as fast as possible. You make people live in just torturous conditions, it makes your deportation machine work faster. And it's extremely cruel, obviously, but do they really care about that? It seems like that's kind of their policy in a lot of ways. If the state was able to go in there and see all of these things going wrong, they could actually charge CoreCivic, at least fine them in some capacity, to try to force them to remedy these issues, essentially make it so that it's more costly for them to continue abusing people.
0: You're listening to Making Contact. We'll be right back.
7: 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That's also where you can find hundreds of archival episodes exploring decades of activism and global struggles for social justice. Okay, now back to the show.
0: Welcome back. I'm Mel Buer. Before the break, we heard from immigration attorney Stacey Tolchin about the abysmal conditions inside immigration detention facilities. Tolchin believes the entire process of detention, from detainment to incarceration to release and monitoring, is specifically designed to cause suffering for detainees and make money for stakeholders.
5: It's not just the detention center. It's everything. So what they do now is they put everybody who's in a pending proceeding on a monitoring program, which I think is owned by GEO. So it's everything cumulative. So not only is it detention bodies, but it's also electronic monitoring programs, intensive supervision where people have to be home during certain days. They have ankle bracelets. They have an app. And it's all really unnecessary because the vast majority of people are not flight risks. The vast majority of people are trying to get status. They are affirmatively coming forward, especially these recent arrests. Last week where we saw people who had been flying domestically who were arrested that have pending asylum applications, right? They're already presenting themselves to the Department of Homeland Security saying, hi, I'm here. I'm afraid to go to my home country. I mean, there's no rationale for arresting them. But I do think what they've done is created this turnstile of detentions. Somebody else I know called it the carousel of horror. But basically, they keep getting shot down in these district court decisions where everybody's getting released, and then they just keep rearresting under the same grounds that they lost. So the only thing I can think of is, again, the profit motive and the deterrent effect.
0: Within this carousel of horror, immigration attorneys like Tolchin are working around the clock to ensure that companies like GEO Group see consequences for mistreatment of detainees.
5: It's been rough. We had done habeas work before. Habeas is an action in district court seeking to have somebody released from custody based on the unlawfulness of their detention. And we'd done habeas work, I think, in the last 25 years prior to 2025. I had done maybe 5 to 10 habeases. And now, oh my gosh, I mean, we've probably done over 100 in the last year.
3: Wow.
5: At least, actually. And then many of them are group habeases. So if you counted everybody together, it's a few hundred people.
3: What's the sort of makeup of some of your clients over the last year?
5: Yeah, so it's totally different now. It used to be that when somebody was detained, it was because of a criminal issue or a fraud issue, something like that. These folks that we've seen detained since January, it really started, honestly, probably in May of 2025, I would say, when the raids hit L.A., and then we started seeing sort of mass detention. These are people who, you know, had very clear standing in the U.S. to remain in the U.S., who have then just been arrested. And I'm still at a loss as to why, except for two reasons. One is profits for the private sort of immigration detention system. And the second is to just instill fear on not only the non-citizen community, but the American community in general, to basically convince people to leave and that the country is now no longer a place for people who are seeking better lives to come.
0: Tolchin is currently working on a wrongful death case against GEO Group, in which a detainee contracted COVID and died as a result of substandard medical care at the Adelanto ICE processing facility in Adelanto, California. Tort law in California is such that attorneys can fight well-financed companies like GEO Group without worrying about how long it might take to see a resolution.
5: What's different in the California law that's really significant is that the statute allows for the recovery of costs and attorney's fees. That's really important because when GEO, who has the deepest pockets in the universe, wants to fight a case against me, this tiny little immigration practitioner, right, in my small little group, they could say, look, we're just going to litigate the heck out of this. We'll never be liable. You guys can't stand up to it. By the state now providing for attorney's fees and costs, that means that we can recover for our time spent. So if I'm going to spend 1,000 hours on a case, which this case is looking like, then we're able to get recovery. And guess what? We can get punitive damages. We cannot get punitive damages against the U.S. government, but now we can, thanks to California tort law. And that all matters because with deep pockets, GEO is not going to care unless that hurts them financially. I think that's probably the only thing that they're going to care about. And I think that's a bit why ICE is trying to take these facilities back, because they, under federal law, have reduced liability. We can't get attorney's fees in these suits for the most part. We can't get punitive damages. The liability lessens to a certain extent. But I think a lot of this just comes down to money. Whatever the state can do to allow vindication of rights, that's really important.
0: What is something that regular community members can do as they learn more about the conditions inside of these detention facilities? Are there ways for them to get involved to support the efforts of immigration attorneys and other organizations that are trying to support detainees?
5: Yeah, there's a few things. The first is obviously financial support of the community groups that are there for the folks and the families that are detained. That's really important. There's obvious players like the ACLU that's been doing amazing work. We work extensively with the ENDALON, which is the National Day Laborers Organizing Network, and the National Immigration Project of the National Lawyers Guild. They're fantastic. I think they're great groups to support. And a lot of them, ENDALON especially, has community actions that you can adopt a corner, things like that, that are great. But right now, you know, it's about the midterms. And we need to hold our representatives accountable and to support candidates to win and to stop this.
0: As GEO Group and CoreCivic continue to profit off of mass incarceration, particularly of detained immigrants, organizers across the country are continuing the work of resisting the Trump administration's mass deportation agenda. Michelle Arkin is an organizer and founding member of No Camps California, an organization that is focused on closing immigration prisons across the state.
8: I think California has found itself in a very unique position because we've had a state that was really passionate about closing private prisons, right? So we successfully did so in 2023. And unfortunately, contracts with these private prison companies stayed in place. Even though we shuttered the facilities themselves, the contracts continued to exist. And so therefore, ICE under this administration's second term, they had the confidence and were empowered to just bypass state laws and start moving people into facilities where GEO Group and CoreCivic had contracts in place, whether it be with the state or the federal government, but they just moved in. Cal City has been my passion project, and so I can speak to that more specifically than any other facility because I was so outraged by the fact that they started to hold human beings in this place before any of the inspections, before any of the proper business license shifts or permits were weighed or granted according to any of the local or state laws that are required for any business to function here.
0: As part of her work, Michelle has spent a significant amount of time meeting with detainees in California City and Adelanto processing facilities, and worked in coalition with other organizations in Southern California to support families who are continuing to feel the impact of ICE raids in Los Angeles and elsewhere. Arkin detailed how disparate groups of organizers have come together to support detained immigrants and their families, particularly in the last 18 months.
8: Because of the different skill sets, because of the different ways that we come together, we can advocate both from a community justice side. So, you know, writing all of the letters of support that need to be included in a habeas petition or in whatever future asylum case, you know, to speak to their value within the community, but then also the innumerable amount of immigration lawyers who are giving their time either pro bono or at an incredibly decreased rate in order to help people who are, you know, in a lot of these cases, the families have lost their sole financial provider. And so then it's fundraising and finding ways to raise funds that help them just keep themselves afloat. But beyond that, raise money for whatever bond, you know, if they get a bond hearing to make sure that they have the dollars to meet it. And then whatever additional legal fees may present as things go on, because as the laws change, they require different things. There are people from every different walk of life who are finding ways to commit time to care for people and to fight for our democracy. And it takes all of them, incredibly academic and intelligent people who are really looking at our laws and seeing where they are manipulating or making use of precedents. And how do we attack that? You know, how do we bring that to our, whether it's local city councils or whether it's to our state government? What bills can we write to codify things that because of precedents we never assumed, could not believe that our federal government would make use of or manipulate to use to re-enable what I feel at this point is a new slave trade? This is a national issue. This is a worldwide global issue we are talking about. I'm grateful for the fact that there are so many people who are, instead of choosing to hide, are choosing to speak. But these companies are making so much money and their stakeholders are making so much money. And the truth is being withheld from so many that the stories are so elaborate and convincing. We have incredible rapid response groups that we're working with. We have amazing mutual aid groups that we're working with. We have amazing clergy and legal advocacy groups that we're working with, all of whom facilitate both the care of the communities that we live in, make sure that people who, once they're inside, have any idea what their rights might be, are finding ways that are inventive and ingenious to provide people inside with ways to even represent themselves, to submit the paperwork for their habeas petitions when they've been held beyond 90 days, which is illegal.
9: When asked how concerned neighbors could jump in and help to lessen the impact of ICE raids on their communities, Arkin highlighted the importance of taking whatever skill you already have and putting it in service of this resistance movement.
8: No matter what your gift is, no matter where your passions lie, there is a place for your skill set. And that doesn't mean you have to go protest. In fact, at this point in time, I would say the performative actions, yes, they're valuable, but we have grown jaded even to those actions, right? Those actions have value, but they only have value if in opening your eyes to what you've seen, you are motivated then to pick up a phone. And if it's just pick up a phone and call your representative and say, here are the bills that say, I do not want this to be part of my state. And if it's not calling your representatives, then it's about figuring out how you can help buy groceries for your community and deliver food to the community members in your life that are too afraid to leave their homes. Or if it's to write a letter to somebody who is in detention, whose life has been so small and so isolated, and where they are manipulating people to try to self-deport because they have removed them from their families. We are being taken advantage of and manipulated by our federal government in a way that none of you will see if you don't open your eyes and look, but you will lose everything you care about if you don't open your eyes and find a way to engage.

0: 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I am your host and producer, Mel Buer. The show was also produced by Vanessa Kolb and Dan Pavlish. Ace Estwick is our executive producer and audio editor, and Mark Maxwell is our engineer. 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

0: thing that makes me the most sad is that you can't make any progress toward making things any better without that. A good example of this was to get back to Valentine's Day, because that is a song about gun violence at the end of it. I wrote a very sad, very dark song that ended in gun violence. And I covered other songs that make my position on that pretty clear. At the same time, I grew up in an area that has a very strong hunting community. I grew up around guns. You know, there's a lot of middle ground that I think both sides could agree on, or it's a spectrum. It's not even two sides. I think the problem that people are having is that there are way more than two sides and everyone's trying to just distill it down to two. But a lot of my friends in suburbia or from more urban backgrounds are shocked when I tell them that, yeah, I can shoot. I grew up doing it. It was a tool. I had chickens. Sometimes weasels would get in the chicken house. It was a thing that was a part of life. It was a tool. It was not necessarily glorified. When there's a lot of misinformation and anger and fear that are based around that kind of thing, it's like, how do you meet in the middle? It's like environmentalists and hunters have a lot in common when it comes to conservation, because you all want to spend time in nature. You all want the same things. There's so much of this polarization on both sides that it completely shuts down any chance of intelligent or civil discourse. And I think a lot of that is inhibiting progress toward coming together as people. And so if my music makes somebody think about what my experience is like, if they, you know, if they, one of my suburban neighbors says, oh, I love your music. I love your songwriting. And I know, you know, I listened to your song on this experience, you know, that you had growing up, and I never thought about it like that. Well, great. Then I'm doing my job as an artist. And if somebody further upstate that I might have grown up with listens to something and says, oh, you know, that perspective of that person in that song, I considered it might be a little bit different for folks somewhere else. Great. I'm doing my job as an artist.
1: Singer-songwriter Sarah Milanovic. 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This program comes from the Sanctuary for Independent Media in Troy, New York. A year ago, October, I sat down with Middle East peace activist Daniel Noah Moses, who resides in Troy, New York. Daniel is co-founder of the Fig Tree Alliance, an association of friends and colleagues from different places with different perspectives who have lived very different lives, yet who share a common purpose and ethos.
2: I was teaching American history in Yerevan, Armenia, but I got involved in the conflict there, and I realized that people, when they get siloed into different places where they get different media, where they have different friends, where they get different kinds of information, they inhabit completely different worlds, and they don't understand one another. And I had a kind of revelation for myself that this was the challenge that human beings face on the planet, because we cannot solve anything else. We cannot solve issues of climate change. We cannot solve problems of social injustice or of inequality. We cannot solve any of these problems if we can't talk to one another and if we can't engage across lines of difference.
1: Welcome to Hudson Mohawk Magazine. This is Marsha Lazarus. I have the pleasure of sitting with Daniel Noah Moses, currently of Troy, New York. Daniel, I understand that you lived in Jerusalem for 11 years. as well as

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